0: in there. Let's liven things up. But it's very suited to his nature. And it just makes me feel lucky that that's a good time for him, is, standing in the kitchen. And he'll happily spend 3 hours making dinner. He don't care, So he's in there, and if we're in England, we have a fireplace in the kitchen, and he's got a fire going in there, and it's just exactly my idea of a home, We eat at the table like we've never. The only time we're allowed to eat in front of the TV is when the Academy Awards are on. And him listening to the Archers means that he's making dinner. And again, means that I'm lucky. It means that I have a home that he keeps. I don't mean that he's a homemaker, but he is. He's like at Christmas. We always have big stacks of gifts. He makes cookies every year. He decorates the tree. He At Thanksgiving, it's all of those things. He does them, and he puts his back into it. And he, I know it's so easy for people, and they say, "Well, now you get a Christmas tree, then you got to take it
1: Oh my
0: down,
1: God,
0: and
1: no, it
0: all
1: is
0: that
1: not easy
0: stuff."
1: as a person who does that in my family. It's not. It
0: No,
1: takes a lot of effort to make
0: he puts a
1: things
0: lot of
1: meaningful.
0: effort into us having a home.
1: You can watch the full conversation with David Sedaris on YouTube or the NPR app by searching for NPR Wildcard. His newest book is called The Land and Its People.
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3: 5:48 now, you're listening to KCLU, and we are NPR for the California coast. Do I sound better now? It's Juneteenth, a day that marks the arrival of Union troops in Texas at the end of the Civil War, but it took some Confederate states over 2 years to accept the law.
4: Lincoln had issued what they thought was an outrageous, illegal, race war fomenting order.
3: More on how news of freedom spread across the South, coming up just after 6 on All Things Considered. It's been a chronic problem in schools for decades. Bullying is an issue which can be difficult to address. A new Santa Barbara County grand jury report is making new recommendations to the county schools on how to tackle the issue. Suggested steps include beefing up staff in areas where students gather before, during, and after school. The grand jury says schools should also have video cameras in those areas. Other recommendations include adding more school counselors and setting up outreach programs to help parents deal with their kids who are involved in bullying. The grand jury notes that research shows that punishment alone often is not a deterrent. Let's see what's happening on the roads on this Friday. A two-vehicle collision in the center divider, southbound 101, just north of Olive Mill and Montecito. Still backing things up a little bit there. Northbound 101, just south of Pleasant Valley Road in Camarillo. A two-vehicle collision on the right shoulder in Clearing. And we've got the two-vehicle collision also southbound 101 at East Harbor Boulevard off-ramp in Ventura. Otherwise, the June gloom conditions will continue right on through the holiday weekend due to a deep marine layer. Below normal daytime temperatures will continue as well, along with some localized gusty winds at times in our interior areas. A warming trend set to begin early next week. Tonight's lows mostly in the 50s. Tomorrow's high 60s and 70s at the coast. Looking for 70s inland. Right now, 66 at the Santa Barbara Airport, 68 at Point Magoo, and 69 in Lompoc. On It's Been a Minute, Who Gets to Have a Safe Pregnancy? Across the internet, women are sharing their experiences with the physical and emotional difficulties of pregnancy. But for black women, the complications, negative health outcomes, and even death are more common. Then on Wildcard, host Rachel Martin chats with writer Dave Eggers. That's Saturday evening at 6 right here on KCLU.
1: From NPR News, this is All Things Considered. I'm Mary Louise Kelly. When someone dares to question the wonders of technology, say AI, there's a handy word used to mock them, Luddite. David Friedberg, a tech investor and advisor to the White House, recently dropped the term on the business podcast All In.
5: The idea that AI is going to destroy jobs is a Luddite idea that is being disproven every single day.
1: As part of our Word of the Week series, NPR's Emma Bowman looks at how the actual Luddites earned such a poor reputation.
6: Luddites are accused of being anti-tech, anti-innovation. Brian Merchant wants to correct the record.
7: Real Luddites are anti-technology being used to exploit people.
6: He's a tech journalist whose book, Blood in the Machine,

0: jazz historian Kevin Whitehead. That's Mannenberg Revisited. Coming up, we listen back to our 1989 interview with Abdullah Ibrahim. This is Fresh Air.
1: 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Afrobeats from Nigerian singer-songwriter Tems. 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A celebration of Black Music Month. 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
0: 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As a young man, Abdullah Ibrahim listened to jazz on Voice of America broadcasts in South Africa.

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0: Coming up after the news, Chips Ahoy on Unexpected Elements. The global shortage of computer chips means that top manufacturers are threatening to put up their prices. That's all the excuse we need to talk not just about the latest lab on a chip, that's growing mini cervixes to investigate their behaviour during pregnancy, but we'll also be doing a deep dive into chips of the potato-based variety. The bad news is that the frying reaction that makes them golden brown produces a chemical that might increase the risk of cancer. The good news is that science is on the case. Let's hear how. And we aren't the only species that likes a chip. We hear how seagulls learn what to eat and steal from watching us. Plus, fibre, vitamins, energy and even proteins, we hear the case for the potato as a superfood. That's coming up after this.
1: Hi from NPR News, I'm Dale Willman. The Department of Homeland Security is abandoning a plan to use a Georgia warehouse as an ICE detention center. It would have been one of the largest such proposed sites in the nation. Grant Blankenship of Georgia Public Broadcasting has more.
2: The warehouse in the city of Social Circle was slated to detain as many as 10,000 people, tripling the city's population. The city said its water and sewer infrastructure couldn't support that. Now, the Georgia District's Republican congressman tells the city the plan for their warehouse is dead. Democratic Senator Raphael Warnock also worked with the city to oppose the plan and credits popular resistance for the outcome.
3: It's clear to me now that this White House and this administration viewed Social Circle's concerns as nothing more than a thorn in their side.
2: Warnock says he's yet to confirm reports that DHS is selling almost all the ICE warehouses. For NPR News, I'm Grant Blankenship.
1: Abortion providers say they'll offer medication abortion to Missourians for the first time in years. The decision comes after a judge in Kansas ruled that many current abortion restrictions violate that state's constitution. Sarah Fenton of member station St. Louis Public Radio reports.
4: State voters in 2024 approved an amendment that put the right to an abortion in the Missouri Constitution. The state's Planned Parenthood affiliates soon sued to strike down dozens of restrictions governing the procedure that they say violated the new law. In the meantime, providers resumed some abortions, but said the rules made prescribing medication abortions impossible. The new ruling found rules such as a 72-hour waiting period and a rule that requires tissue to be sent to a lab after an abortion are now unlawful under the new amendment. The state's attorney general says she'll fight to appeal the decision to the state Supreme Court. For NPR News, I'm Sarah Fenton in St. Louis.
1: Secretary of State Marco Rubio says another round of talks between Israel and Lebanon will be held next week in Washington, D.C. This will be the fifth round of direct political talks between the two sides. They will take place at the State Department. NPR's Jackie Northam has more on our story.
5: Secretary Rubio held a phone call with Lebanese President Joseph Ayoun, during which he reiterated the need to disarm the Iranian-backed militant group Hezbollah and reestablish control over all Lebanese territory. That's according to a State Department readout of the conversation. Hezbollah has in the past rejected any peace deal between Israel and the government of Lebanon. Rubio also stressed that bilateral negotiations between Lebanon and Israel represent the only feasible path to ending recurrent cycles of violence. Meanwhile, Israel and Hezbollah have agreed to a ceasefire after intense fighting threatened to derail fragile peace talks between the U.S. and Iran. Jackie Northam, NPR News.
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6: With KCLU News, I'm Dave Meyer. One of the Channel Islands, which had a huge 18,000-acre wildfire, will reopen to the public for limited use in time for the 4th of July weekend. KCLU's Lance Orozco has been out to Santa Rosa Island and has an update.
7: Santa Rosa Island was hit by a massive wildfire which charred more than a third of the island. The blaze started May 15th and took nearly 3 weeks to contain.
8: Wildland fire is not a frequently occurring occasion on the islands. This is the largest in Channel Islands history, period.
7: Ethan McKinley is superintendent of Channel Islands National Park. He says Santa Rosa Island will reopen for day use July 1st, but will remain closed for camping in indefinitely?
8: First in my mind is public safety, shifting landscapes, erosion, deadfall trees and the like. We want to keep people safe and make sure that they're out of harm's way. We also want to make sure that they're not in the way of the land recovery and so not creating new damage to this vulnerable landscape.
7: Coast Guard officials said a flare from a stranded boater started the fire, but the cause is officially listed as still under investigation. Lance Sirosco, KCLU News.
6: USA took a big step towards winning their World Cup group as they beat Australia this lunchtime. Fans in the Conejo Valley were quietly optimistic, as KCLU's Caroline Faraday reports.
0: It was hard to tell whether these sports bar goers were more interested in the World Cup or what was for lunch, but that could have had something to do with the 12 noon kickoff time in the USA game against Australia. These fans in Thousand Oaks were doing a bit of both.
9: Go USA all day.
0: Are you getting into soccer now, or have you always been into it?
9: I haven't been heavy into it, but just recently, just hella patriotic out here.
0: It made for a good-natured and low-key atmosphere in the game that saw the USA dominate Australia and secure a 2-0 win in Seattle.
10: Oh, your team, Australia.
11: Yeah.
10: I'm sorry, you're not having a good game right now.
11: No, it's not going good at all. Yeah, I'm not too competitive, so I like USA.
0: That puts the USA through to the knockout stages of the competition with a game still left to play in their group against Turkey. In Thousand Oaks, Caroline Faraday, KCLU News.
6: The June gloom conditions will continue throughout the holiday weekend. This is KCLU.
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13: When I was little, my mom had a not-quite-nanny. The system, called au pairs, meant that a university-age girl would stay with your family with free accommodation in return for helping with childcare. There were five of us. We had Marie-Claire from Switzerland. And in Switzerland, what the Brits called chips are known as pommes frites. And what the Swiss called chips are in most countries called chips and are what we call potato crisps. You can see where the misunderstanding could have happened. Mum left Marie-Claire to make our supper, fish fingers and chips, which should have been a simple case of taking some food and sticking it in the oven. What Marie-Claire attempted to make were chips, aka crisps, wafer-thin, deep-fried potato snacks. That's advanced-level cookery skills, hours of work. Apparently, they were delicious. I'm Marnie Chesterton from the BBC World Service. This is Unexpected Elements.

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4: At 4 o'clock GMT, welcome to the newsroom. I'm Keith Adams. There's a ceasefire between Hezbollah and Israel following more hostilities.
5: There was a ceasefire, but they didn't let us sleep at night. They started striking with artillery and rockets. They didn't respect anyone at all and began firing at civilians.
4: The US cuts funding to HIV programs in South Africa over treatment there of the white Afrikaan population.
6: The problem of HIV/AIDS in South Africa is the largest in any country that we can imagine, or by far.
4: Of course, we'll have the latest from the World Cup. And remember this theme tune?

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1: Former Vice President Mike Pence says that in President Trump's second term, lobbyists multiplied their spending in Washington.
2: People that want to drain the swamp in Washington, D.C., there's maybe nothing more swampy than the battle over getting tariff waivers for big business.
1: A critique of Trump and the populist right from Mike Pence on the next Morning Edition from NPR News.
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5: I'm Windsor Johnston with these headlines. U.S. envoys Steve Witkoff and Jared Kushner have arrived in Switzerland as the Trump administration works to get talks back on track with Iran. Negotiations were postponed Friday after renewed fighting in southern Lebanon threatened the tentative agreement reached between Washington and Tehran this week. Officials in Lebanon say at least 16 people were killed in Israeli airstrikes overnight. The attacks took place despite a ceasefire agreed to by both sides on Friday. Iran now claims it's once again closed the Strait of Hormuz, but Vice President J.D. Vance tells Fox News he's seen no indication the shipping route has actually been shut down. I'm Windsor Johnston, NPR News in Washington.

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3: KCLU programming is made possible by contributing members and in part by Ensemble Theater Company of Santa Barbara, presenting Every Brilliant Thing. A child starts a list of every brilliant thing in the world, hoping to help his mother through depression. The audience is invited on an interactive journey through life's highs and lows, discovering joy in the simplest things. Running June 3rd through the 21st at the NUVIC.
4: I'm Nora Rahm with these headlines. Iranian officials said today they closed the Strait of Hormuz after the latest Israeli strikes in Lebanon killed at least 16 people. Vice President J.D. Vance had a different take. He told Fox News there's no evidence the strait has been closed again. Vance also said that he expected talks will resume soon on ending the war in Iran, that Special Envoy Steve Witkoff and Trump's son-in-law Jared Kushner are now in Switzerland, and he expects to join them. And at Soccer's World Cup, the U.S. men beat Australia 2-0 yesterday in Seattle, winning two consecutive games at the World Cup for the first time since 1930. The U.S. now advances to the knockout round. I'm Nora Rahm, NPR News in Washington.

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1: Sammy had seen it before. 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On the next Snap Judgment, we proudly present Deliverance. Snap Judgment, do not miss it.
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3: This week on Science Friday, why do sports announcers talk like that? A linguist breaks down the sentence structure, elocution, and pitch of their own beautiful game.
4: Once they get to that goal, not only do they go to a higher pitch, but they slow down that very fast articulation rate, and they'll often elongate the vowels. And it's in!
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5: I'm Nora Rahm with these headlines. Despite a U.S. brokered ceasefire that was agreed to yesterday by Israel and the Iran-backed Hezbollah militant group, Israel launched airstrikes in Lebanon today. Officials say at least 15 civilians and one Lebanese army soldier were killed. Much of Europe is sweltering under a heat wave with temperatures climbing towards record levels. Germany has issued near nationwide heat alerts. And India's Cockroach Party held a demonstration in New Delhi today, calling on the education minister to resign. Hundreds of young people took part. The movement began in May after a Supreme Court judge compared unemployed young people in India to cockroaches. I'm Nora Rahm, NPR News in Washington.

0: So no chance you're going to go back to felt art?
1: No.
0: I get the idea that you, at least for the moment, don't miss writing right now.
1: I don't miss writing, but I'm very glad that I wrote. I mean, writing changed my life. Yeah. But it was time to let it go. Could I have come up with more ideas and written more books? Yes. But I'm really happy that I found something else that I love to do. I love to be with all of your books. You know, I love that.
0: Yeah.
1: I love the hands-on. I love making displays in the bookstore. I love touching them and smelling them and, you know, putting them in the hands of readers. And it's just very satisfying.
0: Do characters ever come calling on you?
1: My characters?
0: Yeah. Well, yeah, your characters or people who want to be your characters?
1: No. No, they know better. They're quiet. Do you know how many letters I get? Do you know it's all over the internet now? We need Judy to write a book, Margaret in Menopause. Thousands and thousands and thousands. Do you know what?
0: I love that idea.
1: Margaret is always going to be 12. She's not knocking saying, let me out, I'm in menopause.
0: Oh my.
1: They are what they are. They stay in the book. They stay in the book. They live for me in the book. And then I have to let them go.
0: Yeah. This has been a wonderful night.
1: Oh, thank you, Scott.
0: I want to thank Judy Blume for not only being with us tonight, but for being with us for so many years and in so many ways. Such an important part of so many lives. You have enriched all of us. Thank you very much.
1: Thank you so much.
0: And that conversation was recorded last month at the Santa Fe International Literary Festival. This is Weekend Edition from NPR News. I'm Scott Simon.
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0: From NPR News in Washington, D.C., this is Weekend Edition. I'm Scott Simon. This hour, the latest from Lebanon. Will fighting there endanger the Iran-Israel-U.S. ceasefire? Ron Elving on the Weekend Politics.

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3: 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A child starts a list of every brilliant thing in the world, hoping to help his mother through depression. The audience is invited on an interactive journey through life's highs and lows, discovering joy in the simplest things. Running June 3rd through the 21st at the NUVIC.
4: I'm Nora Rahm with these headlines. Russian bombs hit an apartment block in the Ukrainian city of Kharkiv early this morning. Officials say at least one person was killed. Nine others were wounded, including at least one child. In Britain, nine people are still in critical condition after a train crash yesterday. Two passenger trains collided near Bedford, about 60 miles north of London. The driver of one of the trains died at the scene. The cause is under investigation. And the Ebola virus continues to spread in the Democratic Republic of Congo. Officials report at least 900 confirmed cases and more than 200 deaths. This particular strain of Ebola has no approved treatment or vaccine. I'm Nora Rahm, NPR News in Washington.

0: 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You know, people are always walking up to him and asking him, how do I get into radio? And he always tells them.
1: So, you know, I mean, right away the antennas go up.
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3: Scorpions strike fear in the hearts of many. Can you learn to love them? I'm Flora Lichtman, and this is Science Friday. It's a scorpion palooza, from ancient giant ones the size of a Labrador to modern scorpion mating rituals.
4: They're facing each other, and they'll squish their little scorpion mouths together, and they'll kiss each other with their mouth parts.
3: Isn't that sweet? Plus, the FDA approved a new sunscreen ingredient for the first time in over two decades. We'll explain why it's making waves in the world of sunblock science, and why music has the power to transport us to a different place and time. Don't go away. That's after this.
5: Live from NPR News in Washington, I'm Janine Herbst. Just now, Vice President Vance said he's traveling to Switzerland today for negotiations with Iran. This is Tehran says it closed the Strait of Hormuz because of Israel's continuing deadly attacks on Lebanon. NPR's Franco Ordonez has more.
6: Vice President Vance said U.S. envoys Steve Witkoff and Jared Kushner are already on the ground in Switzerland dealing with some of the technical elements of the negotiations. Vance claimed the ceasefire was going well and that the Strait of Hormuz was now opened. In an interview with Fox News, he dismissed reports that the Iranians had closed the strait in response to Israeli strikes on Hezbollah fighters in Lebanon, but he said there are still some challenges and dangers that needed to be addressed.
7: No, we're not seeing any evidence that the Iranians are still closing down the Strait of Hormuz. It is going to take some time to clear those mines, though.
6: Vance said millions of barrels of oil had recently passed through the strait in the last couple of days. Franco Ordonez, NPR News.
5: European Union leaders are split over a top bloc official opening a diplomatic channel to Moscow without consulting them. Terry Schultz has more.
8: European Council President Antonio Costa defends his decision to direct his chief of staff to reach out to the Kremlin, despite not having the backing of the 27 EU governments he represents.
9: What I'm doing through my office is to establish a diplomatic channel, because we cannot depend only on others to interpret Russian messages, and we must be able to convey directly our own messages.
8: Some countries, including Belgium and Spain, support the move, but French President Emmanuel Macron and German Chancellor Friedrich Merz were among those rejecting it, saying if and when Moscow gets serious about peace talks, it should be leaders of individual countries, like themselves, in the lead. For NPR News, I'm Terry Schultz in Brussels.
5: Ebola cases continue to rise in eastern Congo, with 900 confirmed infections, 234 deaths, as health workers struggle to trace contacts and isolate people. Emmett Livingstone has more.
10: Congo says health workers are tracing 72% of the contacts of Ebola patients, but aid workers disagreed. In Ituri province, the epicenter of the outbreak, many people are avoiding hospital and deaths are occurring in communities unrecorded. Some senior aid workers said that they're only managing to trace about 40% of contacts. Ituri's health system has been devastated by decades of conflict and neglect. Congolese medical staff there say they're also struggling to isolate suspected Ebola patients. Until recently,

0: Patients, regardless of ailment, were sharing toilet space at a rural hospital. Fixing these problems involves the slow task of building new infrastructure as Ebola spreads fast. For NPR News, I'm Emmett Livingstone in Kinshasa.
1: And you're listening to NPR News from Washington. The majority of Americans who need a kidney transplant never make it onto an organ waiting list. That's the conclusion of a new study of more than 720,000 patients referred for the procedure. NPR's Maria Godoy has more.
2: Only 12% of people on dialysis are registered on the kidney transplant wait list. Researchers at NYU Langone wanted to know what kept them from making it onto the list. They found that patients who were unmarried, lived in rural areas, or had severe obesity were less likely to start or complete the needed evaluations. Older, poorer, and Spanish-speaking patients were especially unlikely to move forward with the process. All told, fewer than 1 in 5 patients referred for a transplant made it onto the wait list. The researchers say the battery of tests and doctor visits required may be hard for patients to navigate if they lack social support. The findings appear in the Journal of the American Society of Nephrology. Maria Godoy, NPR News.
1: The National Weather Service says a widespread storm system will bring the chance of severe storms and flooding over much of the plains and Midwest. And in the southeast, hot temperatures and stifling humidity are forecast this weekend. Parts of several western states are also under red flag warnings for extremely dry, windy conditions that could spark wildfires. Meanwhile, much of Europe is sweltering under heat wave with temperatures climbing toward record levels. Germany issued nationwide heat alerts. I'm Janine Herbst, and you're listening to NPR News from Washington.
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8: This is Science Friday. I'm Flora Lichtman. Later in the hour, a scorpion science palooza. Can we convince you to love or even just appreciate the scorpion? Plus, why listening to music can transport you back in time. But first, the FDA recently approved a sunscreen ingredient that's been used in Europe and Asia for years. It's called bimetrizinol, also known as BEMT. And this is a big deal because it's the first new sunscreen ingredient approved in the U.S. in over 2 decades. Meanwhile, skin cancer has become the most common cancer in the U.S. Here to get into the chemistry of sunblock is AJ Adey, a chemistry PhD candidate studying sunscreen at UCLA. She's also the founder of Sula Labs, which tests sunscreen and other cosmetics formulations. AJ, welcome to Science Friday.
9: Thank you for having me. I'm excited to chat.
8: Me too. Is this approval big news in your world?
9: Oh, for sure. I think over 2 decades, as you said, has been the last time that there's been a UV filter approval in the United States. So this fundamentally changes the landscape a bit.
8: Well, how is bimetrizinol different from other sunscreen ingredients?
9: Yeah, so BEMT is actually the first UV filter that has been approved that is an organic UV filter that is generally recognized as safe and effective. So I say organic very intentionally because there are 2 UV filter classes that are allowed in the United States in organic UV filters. So that would be zinc oxide and titanium dioxide. And then there are organic UV filters, and those are ones like hemosilane, octisalane, oxybenzone, avobenzone. So BEMT would fall under the organic class. And it would be the first and only one that contains this generally recognized as safe and effective status.
8: Does this new ingredient feel different, look different, go on differently?
9: So it definitely has an advantage over zinc oxide and titanium dioxide in that it goes on the skin a little bit more transparently than you would expect from inorganic filters. So that's a great advantage, but I would say the biggest advantage is actually in how efficiently it protects the skin from harmful UV damage.
8: Say more.
9: Yeah, so there are a lot of UV filters already allowed in the United States, but a lot of them really skew towards UVB protection, which is useful because sun protection factor really narrowly measures the ability for a sunscreen to protect you from UVB rays. What's great about BEMT is that it actually very efficiently absorbs both UVB and UVA rays, which would make it more of a broad spectrum filter. And that's exciting because typically you have to combine several different UV filters and sunscreens to get a broad spectrum claim. Whereas with BEMT, you can do so a little bit more efficiently without taking up so much of the sunscreen's real estate. Now, the only other UV filter that does absorb broad spectrum is avobenzone, allowed in the United States. But the thing about avobenzone is that it does require other UV filters to stabilize it. So this is really the most efficient UV filter as far as that.
8: And what's the difference between UVA and UVB light?
9: So UVB light, particularly, I think we associate more with sunburn, whereas UVA light, we associate more with photoaging, skin darkening, more of those cosmetic concerns that you see.
8: You know, there's some concern about the chemicals in sunscreen. Is BEMT any safer or is its chemistry any different?
9: Yeah, to pass any UV filter in the United States, it requires a lot of toxicological evidence, and it requires evidence of understanding how a filter could interact with human biology. What's great about BEMT is that it's actually a lot larger of a molecule than other UV filters that we've seen. And so it's well beyond a limit that one would be concerned for, you know, extreme biological absorption profiles or exposure that could be harmful to the human skin or human body. So that's also a really great advantage because the, toxicity risk profile is significantly lower than one would expect.
8: You mentioned that BEMT doesn't leave as much of that white cast on the skin.
9: Mm-hmm.
8: What gives sunscreen that white color?
9: That can be kind of a deterrent for a lot of people for wearing sunscreens. It all comes down to light scattering. Any color that we can see is a consequence of something reflecting visible light. And so what's really great about zinc oxide and titanium dioxide is that they can absorb UV, but they also scatter light in such a way that we can see the color white. And that also can be caused by aggregation and agglomerates of these zinc oxide and titanium dioxide minerals, particles, in such a way that larger aggregates scatter more visible light. Those are inherently pigments as well. That's why we see zinc oxide and titanium dioxide also in paints and coatings. And they just so happen to also absorb UV really well.
8: I love your gusto for this subject.
9: Yeah, I mean, I like you said, I'm a PhD candidate and, you know, this is my field of work. So thank you.
8: This is your actual thesis.
9: Yeah, quite literally. Sunscreen, white cast, biological interactions. Like I could go on forever.
8: It's really fascinating. Thank you, AJ.
9: No problem. Thank you for having me.
8: AJ Ade, a chemistry PhD candidate studying sunscreen at UCLA. Given the benefits of BEMT and that it's been used across the world for many, many years, why didn't the FDA approve it sooner? And what does this sunscreen tale tell us about FDA approvals and how our system for regulating drugs works? Here with some answers is health journalist Michael Scaturo, who's been following sunscreen formulations and regulation for years and most recently wrote about it for KFF News. Michael, thanks for being here.
6: Thanks for having me.
8: So why did it take so long to get this ingredient approved?
6: I think the main reason is that it's expensive to bring a new drug through the FDA, because in the United States, sunscreen chemicals are considered over-the-counter drugs. In France or in Korea or in many places around the world, sunscreens and sunscreen chemicals are considered cosmetics. And so they don't really have to be subjected to animal tests. But in the US, the FDA defines sunscreen as an OTC, an over-the-counter drug, which is kind of like aspirin or cough syrup or anything that you might buy, like a Walgreens or a CVS. And those are things that have to go through traditionally an animal testing process. So DSM, the company that manufactures this chemical, had to submit that data. And so that's hard, right? Because it's very expensive. It cost them about $18 million to bring this new chemical through the FDA. And Congress has tried in like two laws now to sort of nudge the FDA in the direction of alternative testing methods. And they're not quite convinced, because for this new-ish, right, this new for us in the US, but widely used globally, this BEMT was still subjected to animal tests.
8: Why is sunscreen regulated like a drug?
6: That's a good question. I think it's because the FDA is concerned about the potential toxicity of a product that people use every day. People are putting a lot of this on their bodies. And I think their position would be that they have to really be certain that that some of these drugs don't cause reproductive harm, or that they have a low level of toxicity in the body.
8: I mean, we put a lot of things on our body every day, like lotion and cosmetics. So does the rationale go beyond that?
6: Well, so in writing about this over the last 2 years, I kept hearing that the FDA is very proud of its record in the 1960s of having been one of the only regulators globally to have prevented thalidomide from being sold in the U.S. That's the drug that caused egregious harm to fetuses in many countries and led to people being born with birth defects. And so they have always been very, very overcautious. And I think that in this case, they might be overcorrecting.
8: At the same time, I mean, there is this sort of anti-sunscreen movement in the U.S. right now, where there's skepticism around the safety of sunscreen. How does this story fit in with that?
6: I think the sunscreen controversy kind of started in 2019, around then, because the FDA did tests on several sunscreen ingredients that have been sold for a while, have been considered to be safe to be in sunscreens. But they basically found that in some certain chemicals were appearing in very, very small amounts in the human bloodstream. And I think they reclassified these drugs as, and it's very complicated, not GRASSE, which that's like not generally recognized as safe and effective for use in sunscreens. So it's a really complicated way of saying that they needed more data to know whether these chemicals were safe. They were not necessarily saying they're not safe. Uh-huh. They were just saying we would like more data because we don't really know. And it made people really wonder, like, well, can they trust these things? So there were about 12 chemicals that were moved into this not GRASSE, so not considered, not generally recognized as safe and effective for use in sunscreens category. But the industry has over the last few years phased out those chemicals, but essentially four are still widely used in sunscreens. So it's just to say it's very complicated. The FDA, they've let these chemicals exist in a kind of gray area because they said, again, they're not generally recognized as safe and effective for use in sunscreens, but you can still use them.
8: Okay.
6: And that's very confusing.
8: It is a gray area.
6: Right. And I'll say this, like, if you look at like this, I'm in Germany right now and I purchased this sunscreen, and on the front of the packaging of this sunscreen says, like, it says this is free of microplastic. It's free of octinoxate. It doesn't have homosalate because it's no longer used in Europe. So the European companies are starting to market the fact that they no longer use some of these chemicals that in the US are considered not GRASSE. But I think everyone kind of agrees that BEMT, the new chemical, is very safe. It's the most vetted sunscreen ingredient. It has more safety data than zinc oxide or than titanium dioxide. So it's a very safe ingredient.
8: When will we see the first BEMT sunscreens on the shelves here?
6: So DSM, the company that manufactures this chemical, says that we can expect these drugs to be on store shelves in maybe latest October.
8: Latest October. Okay.
6: Mm-hmm.
8: Michael, thank you so much for joining me today.
6: Thank you so much.
8: Michael Scaturo is a health journalist based in New York City. We have to take a quick break, and when we come back, a scorpion scientist tries to make the case for why scorpions should fill you with wonder, not dread. This is Science Friday from WNYC Studios.
10: 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Afrobeats from Nigerian singer-songwriter Tems. 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
8: This is Science Friday. I'm Flora Lichtman. If you have arachnophobia, consider this your opportunity to try exposure therapy because scorpions ahead. A new study suggests that 415 million years ago in modern-day England and Wales, a scorpion the length of a golden retriever was scurrying around, complete with 6-inch pincers. Some of these specimens were discovered long ago, and paleontologists had categorized them as sea-dwelling crustaceans. But a fresh look at these old fossils suggests they're not an ancient lobster at all. Dr. Richie Howard is the curator of fossil arthropods at the Natural History Museum in London, England, and the lead author on this gigantoscorpion study. Richie, welcome to Science Friday.
13: Hey, great to be here. Thank you very much.
8: I've seen this these specimens described as chonky. Does that sound right to you?
13: Yeah, I would say so. They are pretty big. They are an order of magnitude larger than any other fossil scorpion that we know of. But it's also worth considering that fossils are incomplete. It's sort of a jigsaw puzzle of an animal. So we have multiple parts of its body, but not the whole thing in one place. So it's difficult to say exactly how big it was. That's why it's roughly, we're saying roughly about a meter, roughly 3 feet long.
8: Wow. Okay. You know, from the pieces you have, does it seem like it looked like just an inflated version of a modern scorpion, or is the morphology different?
13: Yeah, it did look really different to a modern scorpion. So in an arachnid, the posterior part of the body is called the opisthosoma. And the opisthosoma is divided in scorpions specifically into the mesosoma, which is the fat bit, and the metasoma, which is the tail with the sting on the end. On the mesosoma of this scorpion, we have what are called lateral ephemera, extending out of the segments. So these are sort of like wing-shaped bits. They're very reminiscent, I think, of a horseshoe crab or a trilobite.
8: Should I picture like those lobster bits on the tail?
13: Kind of, yeah, yeah. You know, these are unique among scorpions. So that suggests to us that this was doing something different to other scorpions. I think the most likely explanation for that is that it was at least partially aquatic.
8: Were these scorpions, I mean, can we extrapolate what they were, with their role in the ecosystem? Were they like the grizzly bears of their time?
13: Yeah, so this is one of the weirdest elements of the whole study, really. So the early Devonian period, when Priapus lived, is a strikingly alien landscape. So I think people are vaguely aware that there were giant arthropods in Earth's deep paleontological past.
8: Like the 2-foot dragonfly and the 8-foot long millipede, right?
13: Yeah, exactly, exactly. But they lived in the Carboniferous period. This was 55 million years after when Priapus lived. That's a world where there are jungles because trees have evolved. It's a world where there is a much more complicated, complex landscape in terms of ecology. In the early Devonian, life has only really just started spreading onto the land. That there's just some gigantic scorpion running around as well is it's kind of crazy. It's walking around in between all these sort of primitive moss-like plants and these sort of tall, weird, fungusy things called prototaxites. Basically, look a bit like standing stones. Really, really, really weird landscape this animal lived in. And of course, that answers the question, how on earth did it sustain itself? Unless there's loads of other large animals on the land at this point that we just don't have the fossils of, which I think is probably unlikely, because how would we just missed? We've missed all of them. I think what's more likely is that it was an amphibious animal. There's much larger prey for it in the water. Things like armored fish, they've been found at some of these sites as well.
8: So your work revolves around, you know, to me, I'll just show my cards, this terrifying ancient arthropods. What are your feelings on modern ones?
13: Well, I never would have got interested in fossil ones if I hadn't been interested in modern ones as well, because the modern ones are all around us. I love the modern ones. You know, I can't go outside without taking photos. I always want to know what arthropods are, because they're literally like little Pokemon that are everywhere. So, yeah, I think if you're not interested in arthropods, you're not interested in life.
8: Don't sleep on the arthropods is what I'm hearing. Richie, thank you for being here.
13: No worries. Thank you for having me.
8: Dr. Richie Howard, invertebrate paleontologist and curator of fossil arthropods at the Natural History Museum in London. If you are icked out by a scorpion the length of a Labrador, you're likely not alone. A study in the Musings section of American Entomologists found that people feared scorpions above even spiders, and they're like a phobia chart topper in America. But my next guest says we have it all wrong. Here to help us stop worrying and to help learn to love the scorpion is arachnologist Dr. Lauren Esposito, a scorpion researcher and director of the nonprofit Islands and Seas. Lauren, welcome back to Science Friday.
14: Happy to be here.
8: Okay, give me three words to describe your feelings on scorpions.
14: All right, my three words are caring, ancient, and I would say like intriguing is the biggest thing that has kept me interested in scorpions for the last 20 years of my life.
8: Intriguing. Oh my gosh. I'm not hearing repulsion.
14: Absolutely
8: coming
14: not.
8: Through.
14: Absolutely not.
8: Okay. Well, I'm going to stand in for the vast majority of people who feel the opposite, who would rather never encounter a scorpion. And your mission today, if you choose to accept it, is to change our minds with facts. And I'm also going to give you categories, kind of like Jeopardy. And I want you to hit me with a story or some facts from the category that you think will make me and mostly our listeners see scorpions the way you do. Do you accept?
14: I accept the mission.
8: Okay. All right. First category is food and drink.
14: Food and drink. Well, food and drink is a big one because scorpions have the lowest metabolic rate of any recorded land animal, which is like move over weight loss drugs because it should be the scorpions that we're studying.
8: Wait, Gila monsters, I feel like, are the poster child for low metabolism.
14: I would say that that's true when we think about things that have a backbone like vertebrates. Gila monsters are great for low metabolism, but scorpions, they only need to eat really like once a year or maybe even less frequently than that. They don't typically need to drink water. They get all the water that they need from their prey items. And they have these like really cool adaptations to be able to restrict the amount of water that they lose. So they have book lungs. The way that they breathe is through these like internalized gill structures. So they don't like actively respire like breathing in and out, which definitely like helps reduce their metabolism.
8: Oh my gosh. So book lungs like the pages of a book, like I should be imagining the leaves of a book.
14: You should. Like if you think about like a fish gill, like if you've ever seen a fish like opening their gill slits in and out and there's all these kind of like pages inside there of gills. Imagine if they just took all those gills and they squished them down and they stuck them inside a pocket in their body. So a lot of arachnids have book lungs and it's really a leftover from their ancestors that lived in the ocean. So before they moved on land, these were gills that were functioning in the ocean just like fish gills.
8: Which we talked about in this last segment with this giant scorpion. Okay, I feel like my wonder meter's going up, but I'm not getting caring, really.
14: We'll get there.
8: Okay.
14: We'll get there.
8: Our next category is anatomy.
14: Anatomy. Anatomy is a good one. One of my favorite things about scorpions, and I like to say that we're in the midst of a scorpion renaissance period where we are discovering more information about scorpions than we've known cumulatively across all of history, like every single year.
8: Really?
14: Yeah, really.
8: Is it because people are just like jumping on the scorpion bandwagon?
14: I mean, I think that you'll be jumping on the scorpion bandwagon at the end of this conversation. But yes, that's part of it. Part of it is that there are simply more researchers studying scorpions than there's ever been. But I think the other part of it really has to do with a recent revelation that does have to do with anatomy. Scorpions have an exoskeleton, so their skeleton is on the outside of their body. But what's really cool about scorpions is that they have this pigment embedded in their exoskeleton that fluoresces under ultraviolet light. And so if you take like a black light, like a party light, normally you'd shine it on your shoelaces and you'd see they're like really bright and purple. But if you shine them on a scorpion, they glow this bright green color. And what that's allowed us to do is to go out at night when they're active and look for them with UV light. It's like a secret weapon for detecting scorpions. And it's allowed us to discover way more species than we ever knew about. So like 100 years ago, we knew about something like 200 scorpions on Earth. And wow. Now we know about over 2,500.
8: What about their venom?
14: Let's get to the brass tacks, which is scorpion venom, right? That's the thing that we're scared of. We're scared of scorpions stinging us because that's like the legends that we hear. Like, you're going to die instantly if a scorpion stings you. And I'm not going to say that that's not true entirely, like universally, right? That's untrue. Because there are places in the world where there are genuinely dangerous scorpions. But often the thing that makes them more dangerous is people's access to medical care. So nowadays we have really effective antivenins that can counteract the effects of scorpion venom very well. And so if you can reach a hospital and get antivenom, you'll be able to survive a scorpion sting. So the vast majority of scorpions pose no danger whatsoever to humans. Of the 2,500 scorpions on Earth, there's only about 50 or less that are dangerous to humans. Like 99% of scorpions don't pose any harm to humans. But
8: that's helpful. Go on.
14: The 1% are really interesting, not because they could kill you, which it's not actually the scorpion venom itself that can kill you. It's the effects of your body responding to this like trick that the venom plays on your brain. And so venom is a cocktail. And one of the things in this cocktail is a neurotransmitter inhibitor. And so what it does is it goes in and it interferes with the way that your cells signal each other, your nerve cells. And so it tells your brain that your hand is like experiencing some severe trauma when all that's actually happened is you got a prick on your finger. Like nothing else is going on other than the scorpion venom tricking your brain to think that you're like being smashed with a sledgehammer. And what happens is that your brain turns on this immune response that raises your blood pressure, and that really rapid increase in blood pressure can have downstream consequences like a heart attack. And the heart attack is ultimately what kills you. So it's not technically the scorpion, it's you.
8: It's me killing me, as always. Okay, let's get to my favorite category, mating and dating.
14: Scorpion dating is like pretty serious business. So here's how it works. Scorpions are out at night, checking, surveying the scene, seeing who's around. A male finds a female. He approaches her. And as he approaches her, he starts kind of doing this like shuddering movement that's like almost like, hey, check me out. Look at me. And
8: like flashing his pincers or
14: no,
8: his
14: like
8: tail.
14: Shaking What's his entire on? Body, like his whole body's shaking.
8: Cool.
14: Yeah. And if she doesn't react aggressively or run away, he keeps making slow movements towards her. And eventually he reaches out and grabs her hands with his hands and begins.
8: Hands,
14: like their claws are grabbing each other. So they're facing each other. They're holding hands. And they start to dance. And we call this, like, in a scientific term, we call it a pas de deux, like a couple's dance, a ballroom dance. And while all arachnids do some kind of mating ritual, like all of them kind of dance for each other or do some kind of thing that's interactive, scorpions are like the ballroom dancers of arachnids. So when I say it's like dating, it's really like kind of a courtship that is picky. And they continue this dance for a while, and eventually, if the male does like a good enough dance, then he'll finally deposit sperm onto the ground. They deposit it on this kind of jelly stalk that comes out of their body, and at the top of the stalk, they put a little package of sperm, and he'll guide the female towards it because they're still holding hands. Oh, I forgot to say that sometimes they kiss each other and they do occasionally sting each other in what we call
8: on
14: sexual
8: the mouth?
14: Sting.
8: Like, yes. What?
14: Like, they're facing each other, and they'll put their, squish their little scorpion mouths together, and they'll, like, kiss each other with their mouth parts.
8: I feel like you're making this up, Lauren. No. And we'd never know, because no one studies scorpions, but...
14: There's, like, 25 of us. Come on. And then sometimes there's a sting, which is, like, you know, the sort of kinky side of dating. But eventually, if she's pleased with all of this, then she'll pick up the sperm package that he's left for her. And she'll store his sperm until she feels like the conditions are good for having babies, and at which point she'll inseminate herself.
8: Wow. So she has control over when she's getting pregnant.
14: She has control over when she's getting pregnant. So she, like, kind of evaluates the environment, and if the conditions are good, if it's like a good rainy year with lots of prey, then she'll allow for internal fertilization using the sperm. And the craziest
8: Does she keep the sperm? Like, in a purse?
14: Yeah,
8: I don't understand.
14: It's like in a little scorpion purse inside her body. Like, genuinely. There's like a little pocket, and she stores the sperm inside the pocket.
8: Let me just tuck this away for later. I got to live my life. I got to live my full life right now.
14: Exactly. She's living her best life until she gets pregnant. So scorpions, unlike all other arachnids and basically all insects for the most part, they get pregnant. So they inseminate themselves, and then that sperm, you know, combines with all the eggs that she has in her body, and those eggs start to grow into embryos inside her body, just like a mammal gets pregnant. And they don't come out until they're fully formed little scorpionlings.
8: Wait, live birth?
14: Live birth.
8: Is that what you're telling me?
14: Yes, live birth.
8: That's unusual, right?
14: It's pretty unusual. And they even, like, it's so crazy because they come out in, like, a little amniotic sac, just like a vertebrate does. And then the sac bursts as she's giving birth. And then they crawl up onto her back and she takes care of them after that.
8: How many in a litter?
14: Well, it depends. So, like, scorpions vary a lot in size. And some smaller species maybe only have 2 scorpionlings. That's a technical term, scorpionlings.
8: That's the first cute thing I've heard.
14: It is.
8: Go ahead.
14: It's cute. And then, like, in other species, the highest number recorded is, like, 156.
8: Oh.
14: That's a lot of babies.
8: That's a lot of babies. And then she takes care of them.
14: Then she takes care of them. She keeps them on her back for the first, instar is the technical term, but it means, like, the first time they molt their exoskeleton and grow a new one. And at that point, they'll kind of start to wander away from her. Sometimes they'll stay a little longer. Sometimes they'll leave immediately. But that's sort of the end of the parent-child relationship.
8: Oh, my God. What's your favorite scorpion fact?
14: My favorite scorpion fact is that we are still describing new species every single year from the United States, which I think... Wow. For me, that's like an important fact because as a kid, I always grew up thinking that we've discovered everything there is to discover. And if we find something, it's like from some remote jungle out there in the world somewhere that nobody's ever been in before. But the reality is, like, we're finding things from the Central Valley of California, which is one of the most high intensity agricultural areas in the world. So I think the really cool thing about scorpions is there's so much left to learn, and we need so many more scorpion biologists to do it.
8: That's right. Get over your ick, young budding scientists. There's a whole scorpion world out there. Lauren, I think you've convinced me. I think you've done it. They're amazing, and there's so much more to learn.
14: Yay for scorpions.
8: Thank you. Thank you for coming on and doing this.
14: Thank you. It was a pleasure.
8: Dr. Lauren Esposito is a scorpion researcher and director of the nonprofit Islands and Seas and founder of 500 Queer Scientists. Okay, what about you, listeners? Did we succeed in turning you scorpion skeptics into scorpion stans? Give us a call. 877-4-SCIFRI is our number if we changed your mind or if we didn't. We have to take a quick break, but when we come back, why music has the power to transport us to a different time and place, like a sweaty roller rink from the 1990s. This is Science Friday from WNYC Studios.
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8: This is Science Friday. I'm Flora Lichtman. Do you ever hear a song that seems to immediately transport you to a specific time and place? I am a little embarrassed by this, but this song does always get me.

0: I'm 13 in Saints roller ring. The disco lights are going. I'm holding another seventh grader's sweaty hand, and it is all very, very awkward. I'm sure you have your own version, and this auditory wormhole has a name, a musical daydream. And my next guest is kind of obsessed with figuring them out, why they happen, how they happen, and what they tell us about ourselves. Dr. Elizabeth Margulis is the director of Princeton's Music Cognition Lab. She's also the author of the book Transported, The Everyday Magic of Musical Daydreams. Elizabeth, thanks for being here.
1: Thanks so much for having me.
0: Do you have a relationship with Dave Matthews Band?
1: You know what? I have a sibling who has a deep relationship with Dave Matthews Band. So I have a kind of vicarious relationship.
0: Well, you're lucky. Okay. So this may be a dumb question, but is there a scientific definition of a daydream?
1: Well, when it comes to daydreaming in general, that includes experiences like mind wandering. And when we're thinking about musical daydreams, they can feel idiosyncratic and subjective in that same way. But we're learning that typically the music is driving the contents of what you're imagining in really interesting ways.
0: Well, tell me about that. How is the music driving the contents of my daydream?
1: So in the example that you played, I'm just going to go out on a limb and guess that you literally were in a Saints roller rink while that song was playing. And that is one mechanism, right? That's the they're playing our song phenomenon, where something really just imprints on the sound and can come back decades later and carry
0: like
1: with it.
0: Like a smell.
1: Exactly.
0: Bringing you back.
1: Exactly. Yeah. But you know, the thing about musical cues in these cases, though, is they tend to trigger more of a reliving full of these kind of sensory details than just a simple recollection. But there are also cases where it's a song you've never heard before and it transports you to some prior phase of your life. And that can't be explainable in quite the same way. There are also cases where you hear music and you get lost in some kind of imagining of something that never really happened to you or is just entirely fantastical and couldn't really happen to you. And in those cases, the mechanism is a little different.
0: I mean, do some types of music elicit musical daydreams more easily than others?
1: Yes. So there's a known reminiscence bump for music from your teenage years, and where you tend to like that music more even later in life and have more vivid personal memories associated with it. But there's also a secondary reminiscence bump for music from your parents' teenage years. And what we think is going on there is that when you are a tiny person and don't have control over what's playing on the kitchen radio, your parents often have the music from their teenage years queued up.
0: What about genres? I mean, do some genres hit people harder?
1: Yeah, we've seen this kind of daydreaming happen across all the genres we've studied, and we've tried to study a lot of them. We do find that the more we're looking at kind of instrumental music that doesn't have lyrics, the more kind of pronounced we get these kinds of fantastical imaginings, especially.
0: So what is going on in people's brain when they're having a musical daydream?
1: We've been able to take a look because now that we've done all this behavioral research and we know for certain songs that people won't have heard before we put them in the scanner, but we've played them for other people outside the scanner and we know what they're likely to imagine, we can now bring them in to get an MRI scan and play them either this song or play them a recording of someone speaking the story we know that they're likely to imagine, and then compare their brain activity across these two conditions.
0: And what do you see?
1: Using that, we see the emergence of these higher order areas, like the default mode network, that carry this kind of meaning of this imagined story across these sensory modalities.
0: So you're not just seeing like the auditory cortex lighting up, you're seeing other parts of the brain
1: exactly
0: deal with narrative.
1: Exactly. So yes, we see all the things you'd expect when you listen to music in terms of auditory processing and all of that. But we're also able to see using this paradigm that we're getting this higher order area active as well.
0: I want to talk about a big part of your research, which is shared musical daydreams, which is so fascinating, for songs people haven't heard before. So I want to play a clip, and listeners, pay attention to what your brain starts to think about.

0: Okay, so for me, I get, saloon vibes, wooden bar, one of those doors with the slats swinging open. Where do other people's minds go when they hear this?
1: Pretty much the same neighborhood. What we often get from people is a lonely cowboy. We get specifically those two words often, sitting on a porch looking over a ghost town. Sometimes there's a tumbleweed involved. And what's so interesting here is that's actually an example of Chinese art music.
0: So not a cowboy, not a Western tune is what I'm
1: No,
0: hearing.
1: what's really interesting is that, it can be music. This is music maybe even in a style that the participants in our studies may have not even been familiar with. Yet nevertheless, they have this immediate kind of imagining that's shared with each other about what they're hearing.
0: Did you run this experiment outside of the US as well?
1: Yes, we were able through funding from the National Science Foundation to also run it in a remote village in China. And there, what we saw is that in exactly the same way, people have these ready narrative imaginings that are very similar to one another. But what comes to mind is very different than what the US participants imagine.
0: Yeah, what did the participants in China imagine?
1: So there we had a sorrowful romantic loss. So,
0: I mean, that's okay. So romantic is different than cowboy, but sorrowful feels like a lonely
1: exactly.
0: cowboy to me. We're not that far off,
1: Right. Those
0: right?
1: two are in the same sentimental universe, but differences in the kind of concrete semantic details.
0: I want to do one more experiment. So, listeners, we're going to play another clip. Lock in and think about what this piece evokes.

0: Okay, for me, I'm getting candlestick in the library vibes.
1: That's really in the same direction as what our participants said, although I would say milder. people tended to imagine someone alone in a house getting stalked by a murderer.
0: Whoa. And this was so this was across your two sites in America?
1: Exactly. Yes. And, you know, this is, we saw this in one place coming up again and again and again. We were so surprised that, you know, before believing these results, we wanted to run it again in a completely different geographic location, a different state. And we did that. And in came, you know, these same reports of sinister home stalking.
0: Did you run this in this village in rural China as well?
1: We did, yes. We were able to take these same excerpts and bring them to this village in rural China where people speak Dong. And for this particular excerpt, and you know, for all the excerpts, they cued stories very easily, and people within the village tended to produce stories that were very similar to other people in the village for particular excerpts. And in this case, the story that people reported was having fun outside, playing games with friends, which seems really
0: vastly
1: far
0: different
1: from the U.S. imagining.
0: Yeah. What does that tell you?
1: What we think is happening here is that if you are a listener in the U.S., you might care a lot about the fact that this excerpt is atonal and be kind of blinded to other aspects of it. So by atonal, I just mean it's not kind of following these patterns that let you make sense of a particular key that it's in or something like that. Whereas the listeners in this village ostensibly cared less about the fact that it was atonal and could kind of clue in instead to the fact that it has these really short notes that jump back and forth between high and low registers. When you start thinking of it that way, you can see how it reads as playful. And sort of the broader point that I think emerges here is that we have these stable networks of association that emerge across lifetimes of exposure to sounds that can kind of surface and surprise us, but that it really is this shared kind of current of association and meaning that we're all kind of living within, that can fluctuate and change dynamically with time and place and the kinds of patterns that we're experiencing in our lives, but can be also be stable enough to be really interesting.
0: Yeah, it's shared within a community, but maybe not shared necessarily more broadly.
1: That's exactly
0: the
1: right.
0: Specific response.
1: Exactly. Yeah.
0: I mean, you're a musician. Do you and other musicians experience musical daydreams differently?
1: I started getting curious about this phenomenon because my students were describing it to me when we were
0: Wait,
1: talking.
0: Wait, you didn't have them yourself?
1: Well, I've been brainwashed to a certain extent by getting extensive formal training in a conservatory setting, right? I was a classical pianist. And so I'd really been trained to listen in this other kind of way and lost touch a little bit, I think, with this intuitive kind of response. And
0: how did you listen? Explain the difference.
1: You know, to be honest, really critically often, right? You know, like what's going on with that phrasing? I would have done that differently, right? Or, you know, in more charitable cases, you know, listening to things about how it was put together, right? And how this part relates to that part, just really up in the notes. And I'm in no way saying that that's not an incredibly valuable way of engaging with music. I just think there's this other way of listening that our studies have shown is really widespread and really powerful for people that I had lost sight of to a certain extent.
0: Do you musically daydream now?
1: Absolutely, 100%. I am reformed.
0: What takes you there?
1: I've had a bunch of really special experiences with my teenage children, especially, and with my parents to a certain extent as well, where we've been on long road trips. They've shared me the music they love. And it's this incredible opportunity for really getting behind their ears and kind of get a sense of what they're hearing in a piece. Sometimes it's uncannily, surprisingly shared, and that's very fun. Sometimes it's divergent in a way that helps me learn and stretch and become less crusty and become more connected to my children.
0: That's very sweet. Does your work into musical daydreams give us any insight into collective concert experiences? For instance, we had the bassist from Phish on recently, and we talked all about flow state and how those shows are all about finding flow for the musicians and the audience, I think. Is that just a shared musical daydream, or what are your thoughts on that?
1: We have actually looked at these experiences in live concerts. And we find the same phenomenon that, you know, when people are together in a hall, what they're imagining during one song is more similar to each other than what they're imagining across different songs. So it's you know, music driven in this same way. And I think what's lovely there is, you know, in one sense, we're kind of in our own inner experience in terms of what we're hearing. In the other, we're co-present, right? Really alive with other people. And the fact that there's some thread between the, you know, real, the shared reality of occupying space together and the kind of inner experience, I think amplifies some of the power that we find in those experiences.
0: Are daydreams good for us?
1: 100%. Yes, we need.
0: Are you biased, these moments. Though? Elizabeth.
1: The literature shows they're good for us. And, you know, that they're increasingly rare, right? Our opportunities for letting our mind drift are reduced to the extent that we have scrolling video feeds, right? And we're just constantly sticking stimuli in front of ourselves. No, we need to kind of have this opportunity to rovingly make sense of our, you know, disparate experiences and get practice in the kind of storytelling that helps us make sense of our worlds.
0: I mean, is that what the literature says, that that's why they're good for us as a way to process our experience? Or is it, you know, are there chemical benefits too?
1: Right. Well, I mean, so we know that there are, for example, clinical conditions where the patterns of spontaneous thought are changed in ways that are harmful. So think of depression and anxiety when you might be stuck on kind of a ruminating thought. And so what's lovely about just a song is that it's so accessible. You can just kind of press play and jumpstart some totally different thoughtscape. And that kind of movement and flow from, you know, one state to another can be really important for well-being, for creativity, and all these kinds of desirable states.
0: Do you feel like we should be dosing ourselves with music to cope with our extremely stressful world?
1: I think we already dose ourselves with music to cope with our extremely stressful world. I think there's a lot of intuitive use of music as a tool for mood regulation and for, you know, just transportation.
0: All right, Elizabeth, what song should we play out? What's the song that you think would make the most listeners go into musical daydream mode?
1: Wow, what a great question. What's the Enya song that they're playing at my kids' daycare whenever my kids were trying to go to sleep? I feel like that's a good one.
0: Elizabeth Margulis is director of Princeton's Music Cognition Lab. She's also the author of Transported, The Everyday Magic of Musical Daydreams. Thanks for being here.
1: Thank you so much. I really appreciate it.
0: That's about all the time we have for this hour. BJ Lederman composed our theme music. And if you missed any part of the show, just subscribe to our podcast. It's daily, it's free, it's on every platform. Just search for Science Friday. And if you have a comment or a question or a story idea, give us a ring, 877-4SciFri. Thanks for listening. I'm Flora Lichtman.

0: The audience is invited on an interactive journey through life's highs and lows, discovering joy in the simplest things. Running June 3rd through the 21st at the New Vic. It's 3 o'clock.
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2: The NBA Finals and the World Cup games have us wondering, why do sports announcers talk like that? I'm Flora Lichtman, and this is Science Friday. A linguist breaks down the sentence structure, elocution, and pitch of sports announcer talk.
3: Once they get to that goal, not only do they go to a higher pitch, but they slow down that very fast articulation rate, and they'll often elongate the vowels. And it's in!
2: And inside the teeny tiny world of microbial warfare.
4: You can have a weapon like a, you know, like a sword. You can keep on poking your neighbor. You can have these sort of teeny weeny bombs you sort of unload into the environment and then kill whoever is out there.
2: And then we'll meet, I'm not joking, zombie sea cucumbers.
5: They kind of straddle that line between what is alive and what is dead.
2: That's after this.
6: Live from NPR News in Washington, I'm Janine Herbst. There's confusion over the Strait of Hormuz. Iran says it's closed because Israel keeps attacking Hezbollah in Lebanon. But Vice President Vance says there's no evidence it's closed again. Vance is on his way to Switzerland for talks with Iran over the ceasefire deal. Pakistan and Qatar are moderating those talks. Meanwhile, Israeli airstrikes in Lebanon overnight killed at least 16 people, despite the U.S. brokered ceasefire agreed to by Israel and Iran backed Hezbollah yesterday. NPR's Jawad Rizkala has more.
7: The Lebanese army, in announcing the soldiers' death, said Israel's attacks were aimed at obstructing efforts to restore stability in Lebanon. The Lebanese army has been tasked by the U.S. with replacing Hezbollah, the militant group Israel is fighting. A Hezbollah politician, Member of Parliament Hassan Fadlallah, said the group reserves the right to confront Israeli forces advancing further into Lebanon. He rejected claims Hezbollah violated the ceasefire, saying its fighters were responding to an Israeli attempt to seize Ali Tahir, a strategic hilltop. Israel has made clear it will not withdraw its forces from border areas and has been pushing beyond those further into Lebanon. Jawad Rizkalla, NPR News, Beirut.
6: Meanwhile, the fighting is raising new questions about the future of U.S. diplomacy in the region and whether the tentative agreement between the U.S. and Iran can hold. NPR's Ron Elving says there's a lot at stake.
8: There's the fragile ceasefire that may or may not be holding for the moment. Then there's the fate of the MOU between the U.S. and Iran. There's at least a short-term chance for peace in the region. Then there's the future of the relationship between the U.S. and Israel that's been so important to both for almost 80 years. So now the Trump administration wants to dial back, make a deal, or at least start to make one.
6: NPR's Ron Elving reporting. A new survey shows half of all workers at small businesses in the U.S. are using artificial intelligence. That's according to the U.S. Chamber of Commerce Foundation, along with the polling firm Ipsos. NPR's Andrea Hsu reports the majority say they're using it to boost productivity and not to replace humans.
9: The findings come from a new survey called the Main Street AI Monitor. The plan is to track AI adoption at small businesses over time. The first report finds two-thirds of small business employees who use AI are using it to boost their personal productivity. Only 6% say they're using AI to automate tasks with minimal human involvement. The survey also looked at what people are doing with the time AI saves them. More than half are putting it into more work or better quality work, but others are working less. Just over a quarter of employees say AI is allowing them to avoid overtime, and just under a quarter say they're using the time saved on breaks and personal tasks. Andrea Hsu, NPR News.
6: You're listening to NPR News. Bolivian President Rodrigo Paz declared a state of emergency today to allow the military to remove road blockades and restore freedom and supply lines in cities around the country that have faced fuel and food shortages. This emergency measure lasts up to 90 days to ensure supplies can get through.

0: without limiting constitutional rights. The blockades have led to violent clashes, arrests, and injuries over the past couple of weeks. Some protesters are demanding Paz's resignation, though he has gotten support from the Trump administration. Buzz Lightyear and his pals appear headed to infinity and beyond in Toy Story 5. NPR's Bob Mondello has more.
1: As a fifth quell in Pixar's most popular storyline, the new Toy Story movie was always expected to get kids out of the house.
2: Bunny, screen time's over now.
3: Okay.
1: The story of toys versus tech has already sold $71 million worth of tickets in North America on its first day, including previews.
4: We're going to need backup.
1: That should set it up for a three-day total near $160 million.
4: No way.
1: Easily the biggest opening weekend of 2026. Overseas ticket sales have also been brisk, so the worldwide weekend total is expected to top a quarter of $1 billion. Bob Mondello, NPR News.
0: In Raleigh, North Carolina today, the streets were packed with fans for a parade and a rally celebrating the Carolina Hurricanes as the new Stanley Cup champs. They defeated the Vegas Golden Knights last weekend for the title, and it's their second win. The first was 20 years ago. 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
9: This is Science Friday. I'm Flora Lichtman. Later in the hour, we're going inside the world of microbe-on-microbe hit jobs and a tour of a vast whale graveyard in the Indian Ocean. But first...
10: Three dribbles. One shot for the championship. He got it! 4-point lead, 7.5 to go. De'Aaron Fox across.
9: If you watched the NBA Finals last weekend, go Knicks, it was easy to marvel at the skill of the players. But they weren't the only performers putting on the show.
10: Left wing handoff to Wembanyama with two. Takes a three that he misses too strong. It's happening, Knicks fans. It's happening. It's been 53 years. But for this moment, it was well worth the wait.
11: Enjoy it, Knicks fan. Signed, sealed, and delivered your 2026 New York Knicks.
9: The sentence structure, the elocution, the pitch, the patois, the announcers seem to be playing a beautiful game of their own. And it turns out there are rules to this register. Linguists have studied it and even given the speech pattern its own name, sports announcer talk. Here to break it down is sociolinguist and dialectologist Dr. Valerie Friedland from the University of Nevada, Reno. Valerie, welcome to Science Friday.
12: Well, thank you. And such a fun topic. I'm so excited to talk about it.
9: I'm obsessed. I'm just obsessed by it. Okay. So the way sports announcers talk has actually been studied?
12: It has. It's actually been studied for about 35 years. The first real study of sports announcer register was done by a linguist named Charles Ferguson and his students, which was published in 1983. And I remember reading it in grad school and finding it really entertaining then. And it still holds up to this day.
9: So break it down for me. What are the conventions of sports announcer talk?
12: There are two different sort of areas that we look at when we look at sports announcer talk, and it turns out to be really, really unique and very different than our everyday casual talk. He found that there were a lot of omissions and simplifications and reductions. So, and the example you played, you could hear it. They just sort of use, you know, baskets and shots and counts. They don't really use full sentences a lot of the time, especially when they're doing play-by-play action. There's a little more of the fullness when you have the color commentary. commentary and explaining things about players and their backstories. But generally, when you're reporting and narrating the action, it has to be short because it has to be quick. They also do
9: let's just spend one more second on omissions. So,
12: sure.
9: So like they don't have verbs and subjects. How does it play out? Give me a couple more examples.
12: Sure. A lot of times it's the subjects that are deleted because you either know who they're talking about or they'll characterize it later, but it's really the focus on the action. So it would be something like Smith to Johnson, which omits pretty much anything about what's happening except where the action was played, right? But if you're in basketball, you're assuming that meant the ball went from Smith to Johnson. So a lot of it relies on the background knowledge of listeners. Or another good example would be Banks, the free throw, which would be, again, a subject omission, but also a verb omission in some cases. So a lot of times the is verb is what we find deleted. So they just don't even bother with is because you don't really need it. And you're talking fast and you need to get the information out there. Another thing you find a lot of that's really not found in normal speech because we would sound like Yoda is inverted speech. So where you invert the word order, and that's where you basically say the action before the person doing the action. So that would be something like a foul on Wemby, when you would say Wemby was fouled normally, or it would be something like a rebound by Towns. Again, you don't talk that way when you're in everyday speech. You would say Towns had a rebound. But we do this a lot in sports announcer talk. We see this in all sorts of different sports. That seems to be one of the really unique characteristics of that genre and makes it very recognizable because it's so different than the way we talk every day. We don't invert our speech like that unless we are Yoda.
9: And okay, is this basically like the action is first?
12: There are probably two reasons. One is the action is the important part, right? You need to describe, if you're a sports announcer, one of your big jobs is describing what's happening. And so the action takes center stage. But the other thing is sometimes in our brains, it takes a while to process how to put everything together. And when you're following the ball and you're reporting on where the ball is going, you're going to be thinking about the action. That will be the first thing your brain is processing. And then it takes a minute to figure out, well, who's doing that action? So we actually think it's because they need a little bit of a lag to figure out, well, okay, I followed the ball. I know what's happening with it, but who was doing it? But it also kind of builds suspense and makes it more exciting. So it seems to be a two-way street in terms of what it's doing there.
9: What about the pitch or the musicality? Like, I feel like there is a tempo and a sort of sing-songiness to sports announcer talk.
12: Absolutely. So that's the second area that studies have focused on. And in Ferguson's day, they couldn't really study that because they didn't have the kind of acoustic computational measurements we have today. But now a lot of the more recent work on sports announcer talk really focuses on what's called the prosody or the rhythm of that speech. And so it's really based on pretty much three things, which is the pitch patterns, the pacing, and the loudness. A lot of times. So what we find is this buildup in a play-by-play accounting of something. So if you're following the action, the ball's going down the court and they're about to get into the zone, what you're going to hear is they started a slower tone and a sort of low pitch. And then every phrase unit where they're describing some play gets slightly higher in pitch, slightly faster in articulation, fewer pauses as you get to it until finally you score! Right? So that's exactly what you hear. And in fact, a study that was done, and this one was on soccer. A lot of the studies have been on soccer, but they find sort of the same kinds of things elsewhere. Found that when an announcer announces what they call the climax moment, which is, you know, the goal being scored or the basket making it, that the commentators, and this was men that they studied, actually went to a 400 hertz pitch range, which is astronomically high and something we don't talk in normally. So the average pitch of a male voice is about 100 to 150 hertz. So you're talking about a 250 hertz climb to, you know, make sure you're bringing that action to the full. There are a lot of studies that suggest that low pitch, particularly in males, is more attractive and heard as more socially dominant and more physical. So it's actually a very unusual thing to find men speaking at such a high pitch. And so one other study looked at their body movements and their mouth when they were doing it and how they offset the sort of femininity associated with such a high pitch. And they found that instead of, you know, just doing the high pitch, they often do the high pitch with a bigger body movement. So they're like flinging their arms out and they're making their shoulders really broad and they're opening their mouth really wide, probably to offset the more feminine associations with that high pitch. And the other thing they do is once they get to that goal, not only do they go to a higher pitch, but they slow down that very fast articulation rate and they'll often elongate the vowels. And it's in! Right. So that's the very recognizable tempo and buildup that we get with sports announcing.
9: Well, we have a clip of this actually from the World Cup, which is where, of course, you know, hundreds of millions of people are also hearing sports announcers right now. Let's hear it.
12: I love it. Yeah, so you can hear it. And that's actually called the goal roar. In the studies that have been done, it's when a goal is scored, it's called the goal roar. That
9: there's
12: high, high
9: name
12: pitch.
9: There for
12: is
9: this?
12: A name for it. Yes. You know, we linguists like to come up with fancy names for everything.
9: That
12: so that's
9: sense.
12: The goal roar.
9: You know, we played a clip earlier from Monica McNutt. She's one of the Knicks announcers.
3: Soak it up, New York. This team continues to be and demonstrate that they are a team of destiny. It's been 2 years of the phrase, we will find a way. And man, add more history to the books.
9: So she's playing more of the sports analyst role there, but I also feel like she brings a different, you know, a different style. And I wonder how these registers evolve and can they evolve?
12: They absolutely can. And one thing that we have seen is that certain announcers can be very influential on the future of announcing in that sport. A German linguist by the name of Mueller did a study in the early 2000s of German commentating, and they tend to use a faster speech rate than the English commentators, who tend to use simpler sentences than the German commentators and be more sort of, you know, variable and excitable in the way they report sports. And he found that that was actually probably because of a single commentator that was very, very popular in Germany, who had a very subdued style that was really influential because people adored him. And that caused sort of the style to become more subdued over time. So I think it's absolutely the case that when we have an iconic sports announcer that becomes very influential, people model themselves off of that commentator and they can end up shifting the form itself.
9: Wow. Okay, well, zoom out with me, Valerie. I mean, why do linguists care about documenting registers like sports announcer talk? What's the big picture?
12: You know, I think the thing that people forget is registers are part of everyday life and everything we do. And when we hear someone talk, we often know a lot about them by the register they use. And so we're not studying sports announcer talk just because it's cool, but it is. We're actually, it's a fun thing, right? But it's really just a form of understanding the way that language works to fit the needs of speakers based on not just who we are, so where we're born, that determines the way we talk, but how we live actually alters the fundamental ways that we interact, and that alters the way we talk. So, you know, we recognize the way that doctors sound, we recognize the way that lawyers sound, we also recognize the way that young people sound. These are all forms of registers, and you can learn a lot about how language changes over time and what makes it change by specific sort of deep dives into types of registers. So it gives us more information more generally about the way that language works and how it interacts with social life.
9: Valerie, you have to come back and talk to us about scientist register.
12: Oh, I'd love to do that. Yes. There's all sorts. We could just have a whole day on register.
9: And I would be here for it. Thank you so much for joining us today.
12: Absolutely. It was a blast.
9: Dr. Valerie Friedland, professor of linguistics at the University of Nevada, Reno, and author of Why We Talk Funny, The Real Story Behind Our Accents. After the break, we're talking about swords, poison, cannibals on the microbial scale. Stick around. This is Science Friday from WNYC Studios.
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13: 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Tune in this week for the news quiz that looks spicier than it is. 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That's Wait, Wait, Don't Tell Me from NPR.
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9: This is Science Friday. I'm Flora Lichtman.
20: In biological systems, microbe-on-microbe crimes are considered especially heinous. In the science world, the dedicated detectives who investigate these vicious attacks are members of an elite squad known as microbiologists. These are their stories.
9: Today, we are turning our attention to the serial killers right under your nose, and perhaps inside of it. Microbes armed with weapons to eviscerate, assassinate, and detonate their victims. What turns a microbe murderous? How do they choose their victims? And can we harness their weapons for good? Today, we're talking with two biological detectives who've documented this microbe-on-microbe crime. Dr. Glenn D'Souza, an expert on bacterial butchers, a.k.a. cell-to-cell interactions at Arizona State University, and Dr. Ben Larson, who just described a cannibalistic super microbe in the Proceedings of the National Academy of Sciences and studies how cells behave at Rensselaer Polytechnic Institute. Detectives, welcome to Science Friday.
21: Thanks. I'm excited to be here.
22: Hello. Glad to be here.
9: Okay, Glenn, take me into this itty-bitty frightening world. I mean, do microbes have weapons?
22: Yeah, and they have weapons, but it's not one weapon. There's like a million different ways to kill, right? So you know, you can put them in two broad classes. You can have a weapon like a sword. You can keep on poking your neighbor. Or you can have these sort of teeny-weeny bombs you sort of unload into the environment and then kill whoever is out there, right? So that's sort of the two broad classes. It can get even more complicated. You can weaponize something else, right? You can have these viruses that you sort of carry along with you, benign, and then suddenly decide, oh, you're deployed to attack a neighborhood. And so, yeah, there's a million different ways how bacteria can kill out there.
9: I mean, how murderous is this community? Do all bacteria have weapons?
22: I mean, that's like a difficult question. So, at two levels, right? Because we do not know how many bacteria are there in the first place, right? You know, we pretty much, I think, only describe about 5% of maybe most of all the bacterial life that is out there in nature. Okay, but of what we know, I think there are estimates, depending on which environment you look at, right? So for instance, we've looked at the ocean, and about 10% of all ocean microbes do at least have one weapon. Most have multiple weapons that they carry. But now if you look at the plant root, for instance, I don't know what's happening there. That's like an entire sort of war zone. The plant root has like, I think, 30% of all microbes that carry at least one weapon.
9: Wait, plant roots have 30% of microbes that carry at least one weapon?
22: Yeah, exactly. So if you look at the microbiome of plant roots, I mean, you can imagine the plant root is an extremely happy place for microbes to stay, right? So, you know, the plant keeps on throwing out stuff or teeny-weeny pockets of sugar or candies, etc., that I think bacteria can go happily on. And if you're now in this amazing environment, you need to make sure you get it and your neighbor doesn't, right? So it makes sense to carry a lot of weapons out there.
9: Ben, they're fighting over territory. Are they fighting over other things?
21: I mean, there can be fighting over territory, certainly, but a lot of the cells that I think about and study are fighting to get food. And so there can be, you know, arms races where they're battling one another. Or, you know, there are all sorts of fascinating predatory strategies that exist in the protist world that I think about. So the microbial eukaryotes.
9: Give me an example. Give me some of those examples.
21: Okay, so the first one that comes to mind is one of my favorites. So there is this type of cell. It's a type of dinoflagellate. You might know about these things. Some of them are bioluminescent, or some of them can form these harmful blooms and become toxic. But there's a certain species where the cell actually has a structure. It's called an oculoid, and it's basically an eye for the cell. So it's like a camera eye with a lens and a photosensor.
9: And a dinoflagellate has an eye?
21: It has an eye. Okay, but not only does it have an eye, the cell also, this type of cell, has a weapon. So it's not entirely clear how they're using the eye, but people have hypothesized that it's actually using that eye to track down prey. So it's light scenting, looking for the things that it feeds on. And then it has a little harpoon gun. So it's a structure that people call it a nematocyst. So that's also what people call the stinging cells of jellyfish. But in this case, it's actually a subcellular structure. So this pressurized harpoon gun in the cell that it uses to stab prey and get on a little tether and drag in and engulf. So that's one of the craziest ones that I know of.
9: That sounds very advanced. Glenn, does this reframe how we think about microorganisms?
22: Yeah, I think so. I mean, as Ben mentioned, right, like getting food, no one has thought about that until now, right? Everyone thinks, you have a weapon, you kill, you get territory, happy. Or you have a contested resource, you displace your weaker competitor, you get access to your pot of gold, and you're sitting there happily. But the world is not a happy place, right? Like, so you will have these cycles of feast and famine, right? You might be on an amazing nutrient patch, but suddenly there might be no nutrients out there. So how do you grow, right? You need to grow. And one idea people haven't thought about, and I think Ben kind of brought that up nicely, is every other cell is a pocket of food, except it is amazingly encased in a way that no one else can get it, right? How can
9: their
22: you get?
9: Their peers are food. They're like peers are a snack.
22: Exactly.
21: So this gives me a great opportunity to jump in and talk about this cannibal that we mentioned here. So
9: yes, tell us about the super giant cannibal protist.
21: Okay, I'll tell you about a super giant cannibal. So one of the cells that I study in the lab right now, or that the lab studies, is this single-celled organism, a ciliate, that can form these super giant cannibal cells. And they seem to do this under conditions where small prey items become scarce. So what happens is they're in this growing population, the small bacteria that most of the cells are feeding on start to become scarce. And then this small subset of the population makes this choice to grow dramatically in size, rescale the cell structure, and adopt these different behaviors and become cannibalistic. So instead of filter feeding on bacteria, they raptorially pounce on their conspecifics and devour them and eat them. And so there may be some, you know, competition for resource involved. We don't really know exactly what's driving the transition.
9: This is giving Marvel Universe vibes. Like, this feels like the Hulk to me, you know, where you just, I mean, yeah, how much bigger are they getting?
21: Yeah. So, you know, the cell is about, the cannibals are three times as long as the normal filter feeding cells. And cell volume, we haven't carefully characterized this, but, you know, up to 10 times the volume of the normal cells. So they get a lot bigger. I mean, it's very, very clear under the microscope if you look at these things.
9: Give us a little, just so we can picture it. Yeah. What does it look like?
21: Yeah, you can absolutely see this under the microscope. So what you see is mostly these normal size cells, and then these much, much larger cells next to them that are, they're densely packed with prey, with protein, you know, the body parts of the cells they've eaten, and they run around like crazy. So they almost never stop moving, except after they've caught a prey item, then they'll stand still for a little while and ingest it.
9: Digest.
21: They're very clear under the scope. Yeah.
9: Well, why are some lucky ones getting to blow up and eat their conspecifics, as you say?
21: Sure. They're sisters and cousins. We don't know. So this is something that we are actively trying to figure out. It genuinely is a mystery, because as far as we can tell, it seems to be this random subset of the population that's making this choice. And we really don't know what they're specifically using to make that decision, what sort of underlying cell machinery makes that transition happen. But nevertheless, you know, it's maintained at this relatively low level. So maybe it's risky decision. We don't really know. There's more that we don't know than that we do know at this point, I think.
9: Yeah. Are there places like where bacteria get along? Like, is my armpit actually like a beautiful bastion of peace?
22: Yeah, I mean, so if you ask microbial ecologists, I think you'll create like, you know, they'll always fight with each other because there's a school of thought which says, oh, everyone likes everyone. I do not think so. I think there's these arms races everywhere, right? So essentially, I think another sort of arena, as you said, is inside us, right? So there's a lot of competition that's happening in my gut right now, right? Because I just had breakfast. So maybe my microbiome's happy, it's getting food. But if I had an extremely fiber-heavy breakfast, so no simple sugars, no corn syrup, etc., bacteria have to make an effort to digest that, right? Those are these huge blocks of carbohydrates. That's not easy for bacteria to degrade, right? Inside me, there's a lot of bacteria that cannot do this. There's some bacteria that can do this, right? So the ones that can't do that, so, you know, we call them scavengers or exploiters, essentially have to depend on someone else, the degraders, to do this. And if you don't want to do this, an easier way is, well, I use my weapon, I wait for the degraders to do this, and then come and kill you and then eat you, right? So that
9: thanks
22: happens.
9: Thanks for digesting my food for me. Exactly. Now I'll eat you. Yeah.
22: Exactly. But I mean, the degraders might seem to be, you know, things are stacked against them, but no, they have an important card in this, right? They are the ones that can break down the food. They can control what goes out. So essentially that happens in my gut. So I think it's happening everywhere. We see these systems in wastewater treatment plants, for instance. We see that in agricultural context, in the ocean. It's funny, we found a lot of signatures of warfare or microbial warfare about 6,000 feet on the ocean floor, right? So that, and it might make most sense there, right? Because the nutrients there are extremely, extremely difficult to get. Oxygen is a problem. So yeah, so it's everywhere, except it might be at different levels in different places.
9: Ben, where did you find the super cannibal?
21: So this was during field work in the Caribbean on this island called Curaçao. It's about 30 miles north of Venezuela. And so I had done some extensive sampling around the island looking for interesting sites, but one place I had not sampled was the lab itself. And so these supergiants actually came from a filter system on these water tanks that pump in water from the sea and fill up these tables that people keep animals in. And there's this disgusting filter, and scraped that. And lo and behold, I found some cannibals on that filter sample.
9: That seems right.
21: So that's where they came.
9: Yeah. A dirty filter seems like exactly where I would find a villainous beast, you know?
21: Yeah, exactly. And for any, you know, amateur microbe hunters out there, I would highly recommend fish tank filters as a great place to find interesting cells and perhaps violent cells as well.
9: Okay, Glenn, we know about these micro murder weapons, microbial warfare. Can we harness them?
22: Yeah, I mean, definitely we can, right? So one of these systems, as I keep on saying, is the spear gun, right? What the spear gun does is delivers toxins into another cell. But we can, essentially these are assassins. What if you train an assassin, or what if you train a hitman to find or remove things you don't like, right? For instance, historically, we've used antibiotics to get rid of undesirable bugs from our systems, except antibiotics are indiscriminate. They might just kill everyone. They might kill the good ones, right? We know that these killing bacteria are extremely specific in who they like to target or what kind of bugs they like to target, at least in many cases. What if we can learn more of this system and then engineer living antibiotics, right? Essentially, you can load any drug on these killing systems and then create an assassin cell that you introduce in your microbiome and say, okay, go and find the undesirable one and displace it off, right? So I think that's an important area of inquiry in at least my field.
9: I mean, are there specific disease candidates that you think this would work for?
22: Yeah. So for typhoid, for instance, or cholera, right? So I mean, the bugs we study are essentially the causative agent of cholera. And one of the ways cholera can survive in our bodies, or even salmonella can breach our bodies, salmonella is the causative agent of typhoid, can breach our bodies, is one of these killing systems, right? So if you study the systems in more detail, or essentially what shields might work against this system, then essentially you can create a sort of a barrier for salmonella to not enter my epithelial cells in my intestine, or cholera to not infect my gastric layer, right? So yeah, if you could target those bacteria, I think that would be one. Wounds, for instance, right? Staph aureus creates these pus-like wounds or in the burn patients. We don't have a way to cure, but we have antibiotics, but Staph aureus essentially becomes resistant to any antibiotic out there. So you can create living killers and you can introduce them. Again, a long shot, but it's possible.
9: I mean, Glenn, you study a lot of bacterial species in the ocean. Mm-hmm. That feels like a very different ecosystem from the body. Is there anything transferable there?
22: I think of the ocean as a giant human gut.
9: Really?
22: Yeah, I think the reason we study the ocean is, I mean, yeah, we want to know more about the ocean, but I think the ocean is a simpler place to study, but you can have principles that are translatable, right? So for instance, I eat a lot of food, the microbiome digests it, and that's broken down and given to the cells in my body. In the ocean, algae produce a lot of food. Bacteria now take all this food, break it down, give it to our organisms. So essentially the same processes happen in two different places, right? So I think we can learn a lot of things that are immediately transferable, right? How do bacteria break these things down? How do bacteria kill and get nutrients out? For instance, the stuff we do, like, you know, killing to get nutrients out, that happens in my gut, that happens in the ocean.
9: You know, hearing you all talk about this, I think it challenges our assumptions of sort of the decision-making that microorganisms are capable of. And maybe that's not even the right term, but how do you think about this?
21: I think a lot about cell decision-making and in a few different ways. So, you know, one thing I will add that may even further challenge basic assumptions about how cells work is that there are some ciliates that have a well-documented capacity to learn. So there is one, for example, called stentor, and this is a cell you poke it and it'll contract into a little ball. And it turns out you keep poking that cell and it will eventually learn to ignore you. But it's not that it's just tired. You know, if you give it a different aversive cue, it'll still be able to contract. Or if you poke it harder, it'll actually contract. And so it's learned something specific about the way that you're poking it. And so, you know, when I look out in the world, I see all of this, you know, complex decision making that these cells are capable of. And I think about it on these behavioral timescales. So it's stuff that you can just directly observe under the microscope. You know, we know that cells don't have a brain. They are indeed single cells. But nevertheless, they have this rich, diverse repertoire of behaviors and ability to make decisions that help them navigate diverse environments. And so there's just so much out there to learn.
22: Yeah, I mean, I agree. I think, you know, historically, if you think, you know, if you type microbiologist and find an image, you'll be people staring at a petri dish, right? But I mean, the earliest microbiologists were not like that. Like, they would look at the microscope, right? And I think looking at cells as opposed to petri dishes can get you so many places, right? For instance, we know, talked about stentor, but bacteria can also learn, right? Like, they don't have a brain, or I don't think they have a brain, but essentially, if I subject some, you know, E. coli cells to, say, a salt stress. So give them, you know, they like less salt, but if they subject them to salt stress and then look at the progeny and then the progeny of the progeny, there are signatures out there that they remember those stress, right? So the progeny can take salt stress much better than, say, cells that haven't seen salt stress at all, right? So they have some sort of memory encoded, not memories like we have, but some sort of memory encoded in there, right? So I think cells remember, or at least not on these very long time scales, but on short time scales, right? And a short time scale for a cell is at least 3 generations for a human, right? So cells do remember that, right? So I think there's a lot of things we do not know. And I think that's, I think, the next frontier, trying to understand why do you decide based on where you are, based on who's around you, and based on what genes do you carry.
9: So fascinating. Dr. Glenn D'Souza is an assistant professor and microbial ecologist at Arizona State University, and Dr. Ben Larson is an assistant professor and cell biologist at Rensselaer Polytechnic Institute. Thank you both for taking time to talk to me today.
21: Yeah, thank you. This was so much fun.
22: Yeah, this is very fun.
9: After the break, not another crime scene, but a vast whale graveyard. Stay with us. This is Science Friday from WNYC Studios.
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9: This is Science Friday. I'm Flora Lichtman. Researchers discovered a vast whale necropolis deep in the Indian Ocean, aka a massive undersea graveyard for deceased whales. Stretching around 745 miles, it contains whale remains dating back over 5 million years. And it's not a dead and quiet place. There are at least five active whale fall sites in the zone, teeming with life. Joining me now to talk about it is Nick Pyonson. He studies fossil whales and excavated an ancient whale graveyard in Chile's Atacama Desert. Hey, Nick, thanks for being here.
25: Thank you so much. Really happy to be here.
9: Okay, you were not involved with this new find, but was it big news in your world?
25: Oh, yeah. I was so happy to see this paper, and it kind of blew my mind for a bit. And there's several reasons for that. One is the incredible logistics it takes to get the scientific infrastructure out into the ocean to find this kind of site. They conducted at least 32 dives to go document the site. And I half expected to hear about these kinds of discoveries because we know about these whale superhighways that cross-cut the world's oceans. Your chances of seeing a whale in the ocean is not equal everywhere. Whales seem to prefer certain corridors.
9: I didn't know that. There are whale superhighways.
25: Yeah, and that's a result of decades and decades of work of tracking whales, where they go to feed, where they go to eat, to mate, all through the course of maybe a migration cycle. And you kind of expect to find the remains of those superhighways on the seafloor underneath. So there should be places around the world that you expect to find the remains of whales. And I think this is probably one of them. The other thing that's really spectacular about this finding is just the extent. I mean, we're talking about an area that in one linear distance might measure the same distance from New York to Chicago. So imagine driving from New York to Chicago and there are just whale bones littered all across the highway. That's a bit mind-bending, I think.
9: Can you help me picture it?
25: Yeah. So they found two different categories of whale sites. They found the remains of fossil whales, and then they also found a whale fall that is kind of like a whole ecosystem that colonizes on the carcass of the remains from a living whale. And from that group, they found baleen whales and a lot of other beaked whales. Most of the fossil sites seem to just be beaked whales. I think that the experience the researchers must have had was just coming across whale skeleton after whale skeleton as they cruised in their submersible along the seafloor. And that's why the researchers said, you know, this is a megasite. This is a density that we have not seen anywhere else in the world.
9: This sounds like this is one of these whale superhighways, but is it also like the Bermuda Triangle? Why are they dying here?
25: Right. It seems like that there is a preponderance of deathly remains of whales, right? And that's why I think the researchers use the word necropolis to describe the megasite. And I kind of went back and forth about in my head whether necropolis was the right word, because necropolis implies human intent, right, of concentrating remains. It's also whale necropolis is also a fantastic band name. So that's out there for somebody to grab. But what we're really seeing is that it's an exposure on the seafloor that has skeletal remains that accumulate over hundreds of thousands of years. I mean, think of it this way, is that some of those bones on the seafloor have been exposed sitting there for the entirety of our own evolutionary history. So that the geologic time span of our own species is encompassed by those lonely set of bones on the seafloor. So if you have enough time, then you can accumulate a lot of skeletal material. You can think of it like a cave site or like a tar pit. These are places that end up recording a lot of remains from the outside environment, including the bones of animals that happen to live nearby or even in the cave itself or fall into a tar pit. And these will accumulate over a long period of time. And clearly, this is still happening today. That's what those active whale fall sites tell us, is that whales are still falling to the seafloor and being colonized and forming entire ecosystems that are supported by the nutrients from their bones.
9: Where does this kind of find rank on a paleontologist's bucket list?
25: I have such a long bucket list of places I want to go and fossils I would love to collect. I think this created a new category on my bucket list, because I didn't realize that we would have a chance of documenting the remains of these superhighways on the seafloor.
9: And it seems like because whale fall sites, you know, bring a lot of other animals to the yard, is it possible that there's like lots of other cool fossils?
25: Oh, sure.
9: To find here,
25: I mean,
9: too?
25: I bet there are shark teeth down there. I bet there are parts of smaller whales that are just not easily seen. So you're collecting what you can see from a submersible, and that tends to be the bigger stuff. The researchers report a preponderance of beaked whales, and beaked whales are among the most species-rich group of whales on the planet, and we hardly know anything about them. And I think that's one of the big messages I take away, is that if you're talking about being on the edge of scientific discovery, oh my gosh, the seafloor is where it's at. You will find more surprises just like this one, but it takes a bit of effort and knowing where to look.
9: Oh, that's the perfect place to land. Dr. Nick Pineson is curator of fossil marine mammals at the Smithsonian National Museum of Natural History. Nick, thanks so much for talking with me today.
25: So happy to be here, Flora.
0: Imagine if you were to lose a body part, let's say a toe. You'd hurry to get medical care, right? But that lost toe would eventually shrivel up and decompose. But researchers have found that in some species of sea cucumbers, that lost body part, maybe a tentacle or a tube foot, that part can keep on living without the rest of the organism. So far, they've observed what they are calling zombie sea cucumber parts, living for at least 3 years. Pretty wild stuff. Joining me now to talk about it are Rachel Sippler, a senior research scientist in the Bigelow Laboratory, that's in East Boothbay, Maine, and Sarah Jobson, a PhD student at the Memorial University of Newfoundland in St. John's, Canada, two authors on a recently published report on this phenomenon. Welcome to Science Friday.
3: Thank you for having us.
6: Thanks for having us.
0: Yeah, you're quite welcome. Let me get right into this because it sounds really weird. It looks like this discovery was sort of serendipity made by keen observation, not yes. expected. Take me through the discovery, please.
3: Yeah, so I have to first give credit to one of the collaborators in the paper, Emmy Montgomery, who was a graduate student just before Sarah. And Emmy was the one to first say, why are there still feet in this space? The feet became detached from the organism and they stayed in their general state for extended periods of time, days, weeks, months. And really, they shouldn't. So in marine systems, they should degrade, bacteria should attack them, and they should pretty much disappear. That didn't happen. So when Emmy Montgomery discovered that these feet were still here, we wanted to understand why.
0: And why did they not disappear?
3: Yeah, that's part of the question that we're still trying to discover, is what factors within the tube feet and the organism themselves allow them to persist under pretty significant bacterial pressure.
0: Mm-hmm. Sarah, do these body parts do anything, or they're just sitting there on the glass or the side of the tank?
6: So the tube feet are pretty stationary. They don't move around, but they do restructure and reform a little bit. The tentacles, on the other hand, when they were healing and surviving in natural seawater, they were actually continuing to move around and respond to their natural environment. It almost looked kind of like they were trying to continue feeding. And when we would poke them or move the water around them, then they would retract into themselves as though they were responding to maybe predator pressure or something like that. So it seemed as though there was still a bit of neural function going on in these tentacles, almost a little bit like Thing from the Addams Family.
0: That's why you're calling them zombie parts.
6: Yes, they kind of straddle that line between what is alive and what is dead.
0: Well, let's get into that a little bit more. Why would they not be alive? Why would they not be dead?
6: Oh, man. I think this is opens up a lot of questions that still need to be explored. And it honestly took us in a lot of maybe philosophical directions, because they kind of defy some of those boundaries that we've put on why organisms want to be alive, or the evolutionary advantage. The fact that these organisms are persisting, they're demonstrating some of the key fundamental processes that keep tissues alive, but they don't reproduce, which is something we expect to see in living organisms. And so they kind of exist in the gray zone a little bit.
3: Yeah, I think that the understanding that we can gain from this is pretty impressive. I mean, think about when you have an organ transplant or something like that, you're rushing so that the tissue doesn't die and nothing happens. If we can learn more about how a tissue is able to survive outside of the organism, maybe we can understand how to preserve it for longer for our benefit.
0: How are these body parts, so to speak, able to fight off being eaten, fight off bacteria, microorganisms in the ocean? I mean, do they have an immune system to fight off infection?
6: Yes. So one of the things that we looked at in this study was the presence of their immune cells, which in sea cucumbers are called coelomycetes. And so we used histology to look at the internal organization of their tissues, and we saw that their immune cells were still there, and they were actually migrating through the tissues to specific sites. So early on, during the wound healing and regeneration, the immune cells migrated to the wound site and seemed to be helping with cleaning degrading tissues and possibly preventing invasion by bacteria and things like that.
0: Now, I know that sea cucumbers have mouths and stomachs. How does a zombie foot or a tentacle part stay alive while not eating?
3: Well, that was one of our questions. So we actually added some nutrients in the form of amino acids. So we added supplemental amounts of that to the water, and we found that the podia, or the tube feet, were actually able to take up those nutrients without needing a digestive tract or mouth.
0: So would you say that it's still growing? Can you see it expanding and growing, Sarah?
6: So they did grow in size a little bit, but I would say the most striking change was in their appearance. So they went from looking as you would expect a tube foot to look, if you know what those look like, to reforming into a spherical shape. It looked almost like something from outer space after a couple of years, because they became perfectly circular and almost transparent around the outer edge. And all of the red pigmentation that the sea cucumber is known for migrated into the center to create this scarlet nucleus. And so we were able to see how these tissues were changing and restructuring their internal tissues to kind of better suit the life that they were currently living.
0: Were they trying to become the whole animal again or not?
6: It's hard to tell from an early stage, but there's no indication from what we can see that they were regenerating into a new sea cucumber, which is, I think, one of the more confounding or bizarre parts of this research, is that it's not a form of cloning or fragmentation that we would see in other marine species. It's actually these tissues just finding a way to best survive and best function in their current state as kind of a new biological unit.
0: And Sarah, you know, this sounds like it was a surprising result. So what did it take to convince you that what you thought you saw happening was actually happening?
6: Absolutely. I think we were all a little, we were just like, how can this be true? This is so bizarre. And it took a long time, I think, to convince ourselves that this is actually what we were seeing. And so we, as Rachel mentioned, we kind of started with just, I mean, seeing how long these tissues will survive in natural seawater conditions. And then once they were surviving, we're like, okay, well, there must be mechanisms supporting this. So is cellular proliferation happening? Is their immune system functional? How are they fueling their cells? Where are they getting their nutrients from? And I think every new discovery just propelled us into a new question. And even though I think we've learned a lot, it really has just opened up, I would say, multiple careers worth of questions going forward.
0: You know, as a science reporter, we're always taught back in science reporting school to ask this question. So I'm going to ask it because it seems relevant here. What practical value does this research give us?
3: There's a number of different areas of research that will benefit. I'm thinking of healing and regeneration for damaged tissues, tissue aging and longevity studies, tissue engineering to help keep these tissues alive, stable, and functional outside of the body, what we can learn for our own tissues or other tissues, providing this ethical and more accessible research model. Again, we think of HeLa cells and all of these different forms of mammalian cells that are harder for researchers to access. So this would give them a different model to use that without those biosecurity or access restrictions. Again, like Sarah mentioned before, the study of immune systems, there's just this huge wealth of opportunity for these organisms.
0: You know, I'm struck, Rachel, by in the literature calling it zombie sea cucumber parts. It's like having fun with it. Does that help communicate what's going on?
3: I think it really does. And that we've been using that since the origin of this study. And it really brings life and a little bit of reality to what we're looking at here. And with science, you need a little bit of connection. And this helps us connect to what these really are. It's that dismembered part, the thing from the Addams Family, all of these different connections, this living tissue that is very on brand for a zombie discovery in 2026.
0: Sarah, are you going to be known as the zombie researcher here? I mean, are you going to study this now?
6: I'm hoping to be done grad school in the next month or so. And as in everything with academia, we're going to pursue funding opportunities to keep working on this and just see where we can take it. I think for me, I would be really interested in looking at what the evolutionary purpose of this type of weird adaptation would be, because as I mentioned, they're not reproducing entities. And so what types of environmental drivers are maintaining this regeneration?
0: So somebody going to be assigned to watching how long these organisms live? I mean, they're now, what, 3 years or so?
6: Yeah, I mean, we always have people in the lab keeping an eye on what's going on, and we try and keep things going for as long as possible because, as Rachel had mentioned, without people that are making these observations and continuing to study them, we never really know what's going to come out of it.
0: Well, I want to thank you both for taking time to be with us today. Rachel Sippler, Senior Research Scientist in the Bigelow Laboratory. Sarah Jobson, PhD student at the Memorial University of Newfoundland. Thank you both. Fascinating work. Good luck to you.
6: Thanks for having us.
0: And that about does it for this hour. If you missed any part of the program or you would like to hear it again, subscribe to our podcast. And of course, you can join us throughout the week on social media or with our newsletters, sciencefriday.com/newsletters. Have a great weekend. We'll see you next week. I'm Ira Flatow.
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26: You know it was getting bad when we all allowed Flamin' Hot to be a flavor? Because like neither one of those words is a flavor.
27: That's right.
14: I'm Peter Sagal. Tune in this week for the news.

0: 16% of American Catholics say the Pope hasn't been critical enough. The Pew poll also finds that nearly 8 in 10 approve of the first U.S.-born Pope overall. Not surprisingly, Catholic Democrats and Independents express somewhat more favorable views of Leo than Catholic Republicans. Pew Research conducted the poll in late May and early June in the wake of public tensions between President Trump and Pope Leo over the war with Iran. Jason DeRose, NPR News.
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3: On last week's Wait, Wait, Shane Torres was disappointed with the current state of American cuisine.
4: You know it was getting bad when we all allowed Flamin' Hot to be a flavor? 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
5: That's right.
3: I'm Peter Sagal. Tune in this week for the news quiz that looks spicier than it is. This week with the author of the book of the summer, Yesteryear. That's Wait, Wait, Don't Tell Me from NPR.
6: Coming up tonight at 6 on KCLU, NPR for the California coast.
7: When I was little, my mom had a not-quite-nanny. The system, called au pairs, meant that a university-age girl would stay with your family with free accommodation in return for helping with childcare. There were five of us. We had Marie Claire from Switzerland. And in Switzerland, what the Brits called chips are known as pommes frites. And what the Swiss called chips are in most countries called chips and are what we call potato crisps. You can see where the misunderstanding could have happened. Mum left Marie Claire to make our supper, fish fingers and chips, which should have been a simple case of taking some food and sticking it in the oven. What Marie Claire attempted to make were chips, aka crisps, wafer-thin, deep-fried potato snacks. That's advanced-level cookery skills, hours of work. Apparently, they were delicious. I'm Marnie Chesterton from the BBC World Service. This is Unexpected Elements.

0: And this show is something of a science party, so as well as the chips and dips, I've also brought an enviable group of science broadcasters prepped and ready for fact-based chat. At least I hope we are. In Berlin, Germany, contributing correspondent for Science magazine, Kai Kuperschmidt. Welcome.
1: Hallo Mani, schön wieder da zu sein.
0: And from Sydney, Australia, science and health journalist Katie Silver. Welcome, welcome.
2: Thanks, Mani. G'day.
0: Quick fire question to you both. Favourite flavour of crisp?
2: Salt and vinegar for me.
1: Oh, yeah, definitely top three. I will admit, though, my husband just came back from the US and the one thing he had to bring me was ghost pepper chips.
0: Oh, okay, I'm going to find them next time I'm stateside. So this is a science show inspired by the news. And what we do is we scour the headlines until we find a story that appeals to our scientific sensibilities. And we see that as an appetizer. Then we throw in some tangentially related science stories for starters, chuck in a meaty expert or two, add a generous helping of surprising facts, sprinkle in some listener input. I think my stomach's just gurgled. It's making me hungry. We finish up with some audio from the archives, and hopefully by the end we all feel satiated and maybe a little smarter. On that note, here is the story we've picked for this week.
3: Today we're talking about computer chips.
4: The world's largest chip maker has said inflation is pushing up the cost of doing business, which could mean price rises.
5: TSMC, Taiwan Semiconductor Manufacturing Company, makes the most advanced microchips at the heart of almost every modern device we use.
6: None of this artificial intelligence would be possible without the highly specialized chips.
3: It could mean that a lot of everyday tech items cost a little bit more.
0: Yes, the world's largest microchip manufacturer, TSMC, which makes chips for tech giants like Apple and Nvidia, has said that inflation is pushing up their costs and they haven't ruled out price rises. Now, tech journalists are calling this Ramageddon, which I love. You know, chips are what the RAM or memory is based on. Your electronic devices, basically, are about to get more expensive. So, we are talking about the price of chips, and adding whatever science source we fancy to that. Lateral thinking encouraged. Katie, what science story would you like to share?
2: So basically, we've heard that scientists have been able to coax human cells on a chip to simulate a mini cervix during pregnancy.
0: Okay, so I've heard of organs on chips, and that's where scientists create these small devices about the size of a USB stick that have little thin channels, and it's actually adapted from how computer microchips are made, and then they fill these little channels with living human cells, and then they use that to test drugs on. I've heard that for lungs, and I've heard of brains on chips, but I've not heard of a cervix before.
2: Good. Well, I'm glad I can still find things that you haven't heard of before, Marty. So this research was led by Donald Ingber at Harvard University. And I should mention that this is a preprint paper.
0: Okay, so it's been written up. It's not yet gone through peer review, which is the last step before publication. So it means proceed with caution, right, Katie?
2: Yes, that's right. So they collected cervical cells from two women who'd had their uteruses removed, and they arranged the cells on a 3D chip in a way that basically mimicked the cervix lining and its structural layers. They then used hormones and nutrients to encourage the cells to grow, and then they soaked them in human hormones at a level that would normally come about when a woman is about 7 months pregnant, so towards the end, and that's the time when preterm birth is most common.
0: And did it actually work like a cervix?
2: Well, yes, for all intents and purposes. So one thing that was even replicated was the formation of the mucus plug that develops in the cervical canal. And now that typically prevents infection, as it's a barrier between the uterus and the vaginal canal. And then it dissolves as the cervix shortens and when labor is approaching.
1: Why did they create this? What's the real world impact?
2: Well, every year around the world, about 13 million babies are born prematurely. So that's defined as being before 37 weeks. That's around 1 in 10 live births. It's staggering. And of course, that's a huge cause of child mortality, disability. And so far, we have very few ways of slowing or preventing it. So one of the interesting challenges in all of this is that animals don't labor like us. So it's been very hard to study, and hence the need for the chip.
0: Right, because there's no way that anyone wants to submit a pregnant woman to any kind of intervention that might jeopardize the birth.
2: Definitely, 100%.
0: So this chip is a way around that. Have scientists had any insights from it yet?
2: Yeah, so previous research had suggested that the vaginal microbiome might play a part in preterm birth. So that's a dynamic ecosystem of microorganisms, primarily bacteria, but also fungi and viruses that live inside the vagina. And it plays an essential role in maintaining one's reproductive health and also protecting against infections. Now, what the researchers did was apply either a healthy or an unhealthy vaginal microbiome to the chips, and they left it for 4 days.
0: Okay, and what happened?
2: So the chips that were exposed to a healthy microbiome had a 20% increase in a protein that helps this mucus form, while the cervix chip that had the unhealthy microbiome had a 60% increase in an enzyme that makes the mucus break down. So really quite remarkable research. They also found that the unhealthy microbiome could cause the immune cells to release molecules that basically cause structural changes in the cervix that might then contribute to premature labor. Now, one of these molecules is called interleukin-1 beta, and there's a drug that's being used to treat rheumatoid arthritis that actually can block this molecule. So there's already even a potential treatment pathway.
0: So was that dished up to these cervixes on a chip?
2: That was the next step, basically trying to see whether or not this drug may have an impact. And fascinatingly, it actually reduced the way these mucus degrading enzymes worked by about 80%, albeit, as I say, on chips so far, not yet in humans. And of course, while it isn't perfect, it could be the first step towards helping us get a better understanding of preterm births, which, as I say, could have huge impacts.
0: Katie, thank you so much for starting us off with a cervix on a chip. Kai, where do you want to take us next?
1: You know, as a foodie, I'm going to move us away from electronic chips and organs on chips to another sort of chip, the potato-based kind.
0: I was hoping that we'd get here. When you say chips, can I just clarify, do you mean the things that British people eat with burgers or fish? Or are you talking about crisps, the salty snack that you get in the bag?
1: Well, I'm very cognizant of being on the BBC, so we're using chips to mean, you know, what the Americans would call fries.
0: Okay, so what are you going to tell us about chips?
1: Well, I've been kind of fascinated by the chemistry that makes chips taste so good, right? I'm not a chemist by training, but this is the one chemical reaction I've always been fascinated by, really, and it's called the Maillard reaction. It's when you heat a potato to more than 140 degrees Celsius, then the amino acids in the potato start reacting with the sugars like glucose and fructose in there. And you get this range of amazing aromas that are produced, these nutty tastes or toasty tastes. And it's not just fries. Think of toasted bread, of roasted coffee, you know, of a nice steak. All of that is the Maillard reaction.
0: It just makes everything better, right?
1: So there is one little snag, and that's in 2002, Swedish scientists found that fries and some other food actually contain surprisingly high amounts of acrylamide, and it is thought to possibly cause cancer. So they were really interested when they found this, and when they researched it, it turned out that the problem was the Maillard reaction.
0: No.
1: Yeah, so this amazing chemical reaction that produces all of these delicious aromas unfortunately also produces this chemical, and one more downer. The problem is especially bad in chips.
0: Kai, we need to know, how dangerous are chips?
1: When we talk about these possibly carcinogenic substances, it's always helpful to kind of compare it to other things. So the WHO classes this as probably carcinogenic. There are other things that we eat every day that we know to be carcinogenic. So for instance, processed meat is known in the long run to increase your risk of developing certain types of cancer. And of course, none of this is anywhere near the risk that you get from smoking a cigarette. So there's a bit of a debate in the scientific community still, because on the one hand, we have animal data that suggests that acrylamide does cause cancer. But then when you look in humans, when you do epidemiological studies, it's hard to see any effect there. And partly the reason might be that we're just not exposed to the levels of acrylamide that we use in these animal experiments. But it's basically an open question still.
0: Okay, so acrylamide as a cancer-causing food contaminant is still on the maybe list for humans. But precautionary principle means we're going to try and get it out of foods as much as possible, which is sad for everyone who likes French fries.
1: Right.
0: What do I do, though, if I don't want to cut French fries out of my life?
1: Right. First of all, very good decision making. Don't do that. We love chips. I mean, there's a couple of ways. And so interestingly, ever since this was discovered, of course, people have been working on, you know, different ways of solving this problem. And One of the things that scientists have been working on is really to either genetically engineer or breed in the classic way potato varieties that have very little asparagine. That is the amino acid that, when it combines with sugars, produces acrylamide. There is one type of potato on the market that's been genetically engineered to have very low asparagine, but that wasn't a big success, partly probably because of the label genetically modified. And so a lot of people are hoping that the conventionally bred potato varieties with low asparagine are going to be part of the solution. And that's increasingly being used also by, you know, big companies that produce a lot of chips every day. People are also, sometimes they use an enzyme that breaks down the asparagine into aspartic acid, but that's kind of easier to do, of course, on something that's like thin, but that is a potential other solution people are looking at.
2: Kai, I was so excited when you were going to talk about chips, and that was a real buzzkill.
1: I know, terrible, but you know, it's what they bring the Germans onto this program for.
2: The doom and gloom.
0: Bringing listeners back in here, what are chips or fries called in your part of the world? And most importantly, what do you put on them? When I lived in the Netherlands, they have something called patat met oorlogsaus, which is translates as war sauce, which is satay, mayo and raw chopped onions, which is an amazing combination. Anyone going to top that? If you can, then email unexpected@bbc.co.uk or our WhatsApp number is +44 330 678 3080. Still to come, did you know there are chip thieves on the loose? We reveal more after this.
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9: Former Vice President Mike Pence says that in President Trump's second term, lobbyists multiplied their spending in Washington.
10: People that want to drain the swamp in Washington, D.C., there's maybe nothing more swampy than the battle over getting tariff waivers for big business.
9: A critique of Trump and the populist right from Mike Pence on the next Morning Edition from NPR News.
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0: You're listening to Unexpected Elements from the BBC World Service, the science show inspired by the news. And this week we're talking chips. Microchips, biological organs grown on chips, and delicious deep-fried potatoes. And yes, many people enjoy a plate of chips or fries, but did you know that certain animals are partial to them too? Joining us now is Paul Graham, Professor of Animal Behaviour at Sussex University in the UK. Welcome, Paul.
12: Thank you. Pleasure to be here.
0: I should say, Kai and Katie, that last time I met Paul, it was on a beach and we bought some chips. And it was kind of to lure in a particular animal that you've studied extensively, the seagull. And of course, I'm immediately getting bird lovers' backs up because seagull isn't actually a thing, is it?
12: No, it's not a specific species, but I think it's a useful term that we all recognise, but different places. It might be a herring gull or a silver gull or a blackback gull, but they're very closely related and they all share this love of chips, so they do show very similar behaviours.
0: Right, and they are famously good at stealing chips, often out of people's hands. Is this a behaviour that they're born with?
12: It's a natural tendency to steal, certainly, so these species share a trait that we call kleptoparasitism, which is the idea of getting food by stealing from others. So if you're particularly adept at that, you can obviously save energy by spending less time foraging if you're a particularly good thief. These gull species will do amazing behaviours where they'll kind of attack other gulls or other seabirds as they're flying, and they'll kind of hit them and make them drop their food, and then they'll swoop underneath and catch the food that's been dropped. And it's not a great leap to imagine how they transferred that to the slightly more slow pace of human life and people wandering around seafronts with plates of chips. So it's not natural, but it's kind of, you can see where they got it from.
0: Right. As a child from a large family, kleptoparasitic behavior, I think, is something I identify with. You know, if there's one cookie and five kids, you're going to go for it.
12: Yes, that's a true nature red in tooth and claw kind of scenario, that one, isn't it?
0: Yeah. Exactly. So you said that it's not natural, but it's natural for them to see us as part of their environment and kind of learn from human behaviour, I guess. That's quite smart, right?
12: Oh, yeah. Yeah, they're very, very smart animals. One of the characteristics of thieves is that your genetics can't tell you exactly what food you're going to get. So you have to be born with a little bit of flexibility and you have to let your environment tell you which situations might give you the food that you can steal. And so having that flexibility means that you have to be a rapid learner. And so we see rapid learning in a social context between goals. They're very good at observing each other. And also one of the fun things that we see in urban goals is they're actually able to learn from humans, which is quite rare for animals to be able to read the body language and behavior of other species.
1: You just said they learn from human behavior. In what way?
12: Some of the research that we've done has shown that they're able to pay attention to the specific details of what humans were eating. So what we did is we had student volunteers sitting on a beach eating from packets of crisps. And so these packets might be green or blue, depending on the flavor. And then in front of the student, we would have other packets of crisps of those colors and some other colors. But basically, what we observed in the gulls is that they would peck on the packets of crisps that were the same color as the student demonstrator had been eating. And so that showed us that they were paying attention to the details of what humans were actually eating at that point. And then they were using that information, in this case, the color of the crisp packets, to decide where they should go and try and forage to get food.
1: So I can trick them into eating the crisps I like the least, like prawn cocktail?
12: Yeah, you could. I mean, it'd be a very laborious way to get rid of your prawn cocktail crisp, but you could certainly, it would work, yeah.
2: You mentioned them being in cities. Of course, that's probably not their natural habitat. What kind of impact is that having on them, this kind of move into urban areas?
12: The ones that have managed to move, the impact isn't too great. So a subset of gull species, we think the ones that were ancestrally cliff nesting. So if you were very good on cliffs, cities came along and provided really good nesting opportunities that turned out to be safer because things like foxes aren't going to steal your eggs on top of a tall building, and they're also warmer. And so those species that cliff nested could move into cities really easily, and their populations have stayed reasonably stable. But the ones that couldn't move because they didn't cliff nest have then been impacted by the loss of habitat because of cities, and they've been impacted by other anthropogenic changes such as loss of habitat due to intensive agriculture. So the ones that have urbanized are kind of doing okay in population terms, and it's the others where we can see the impact.
1: I do have one behavioral question. Like you mentioned that they're basically natural born thieves, right? So if that's very common, if they keep stealing from each other, you'd kind of expect there to be some kind of arms race behaviorally, no? Like what kind of defenses have they also developed? Because it would seem weird for them to keep stealing and not to learn how to avoid being stolen from.
12: That's a really, really good question. So generally, interaction between animals, when we think of food scenarios, we're usually thinking predator-prey. And so ecologists have this phrase, the life dinner principle, that if an interaction between two animals is going to end up with one of them dying, then you have very strong adaptations in order to make sure you don't get caught and that you don't get eaten. So rabbits are significantly faster than foxes over a short distance because the risk is too great. Whereas losing your dinner doesn't drive adaptations that are as extreme because it's just your dinner. So I'm not exactly sure whether we would notice any adaptations other than the fact that the skill you need to fly in order to steal is probably the same skill you need in order to fly in a highly mobile way in order to avoid being stolen from. So it might be that the arms race is actually kind of really fine-tuning the same thing.
1: Right. I will say if I lost my dinner three times in a row, I would adapt ferociously.
12: mean... Well, three. I mean, if you lost it three times, we'd have to say that's a shame on you. I think as far as I'm concerned, anybody who's lost their dinner twice in a kind of seafront area needs to look at have a long, hard look at themselves.
0: Any top tips, Paul, to protect your dinner from seagulls?
12: There was some really fun research from Exeter a few years ago where they demonstrated that if you can see a bird that's eyeing your food, if you make direct eye contact with them, then they won't try and steal while you're making eye contact. So that's another sign of their skill, because it shows that they're able to read the body language as to when you're paying attention or not. If a gull is attacking you because it's a territorial scenario, so I sometimes get this on my street at home, where if they're nesting on the house next door, if I cycle past in the wrong coloured clothing, then they seem to find that quite annoying. And if they're attacking you in that scenario, then it is hard to stop them, because that's an attack for defensive purposes rather than for food purposes. And what you should do then is basically stand and point at the bird that's attacking you and make sure that it becomes disinterested as it realises that you are paying attention. But for food purposes, stare at the bird that you think is going to steal from you.
0: Professor Paul Graham, thank you so much for coming on to Unexpected Elements and sharing some of the behaviours of these fascinating birds.
12: It's been a pleasure. Thank you.
0: Thank you, Professor Paul Graham. Listeners, if you've ever had your snacks swiped from your hands by a sneaky species, do let us know the offender and what they took. The email address is unexpected@bbc.co.uk. So this week, the potential price rises of microchips has led us to find out why researchers have grown a cervix on a chip. We've discovered that potatoes are being bred to make safer chips, and we've just heard why seagulls have learned to love and steal your seaside snacks. Coming up, we'll be learning about an unexpected discovery off the coast of Australia. We'll be finding out why some people can nap and others can't, and I'll be pondering further magic of the humble spud. Stay with us.
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19: One of the Channel Islands closed due to an 18,000-acre wildfire will partially reopen to visitors in time for the 4th of July weekend, and the handling of bullying in schools has been targeted by the Santa Barbara County Grand Jury. 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
0: Coming up after the news, it's a much maligned vegetable, but is it also a secret power product? 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
0: This is Unexpected Elements from the BBC World Service, the science show inspired by the news. I'm Marnie Chesterton in Cardiff, in Wales, in the UK, and I'm here with...
2: Katie Silver in Sydney, Australia.
0: And...
1: Kai Kupferschmidt in Berlin.
0: Now, we've come to that bit of the programme where I call upon one of the panellists to bring along a story from their part of the world, maybe something that needs... the chance to shine in the light of the global World Service audience. And as ever, they have the chance to win completely pointless points if they can somehow link it to this week's theme. So who wants to take on the challenge?
2: Me, please. I want these points. So we've and I've actually got two links. So we've heard about seagulls, and sticking with this kind of concept of marine life, I want to talk to you about whales and specifically those that have passed on.
0: Okay, we've gone morbid. And that links to chips?
2: Yes, because as I say, whales, seagulls, you know, same. And we're also going to talk about basically kind of like submarines. They typically need a lot of semiconductor chips in order to function. So it's, I think, double points.
0: A whale is a seagull. So, yeah, double points. You know,
2: I'm not a biologist, Marnie.
0: Right, glossing over that, sure, all the points for you. Tell us the story.
2: It's the story of the world's biggest whale graveyard. It's been found in the Indian Ocean off the coast of Australia, where I am. And in this whale graveyard, there are five whales currently actively decomposing, and about 476 fossils. There's even a new extinct species that's been found.
0: Wow, so how did they find this?
2: So it was an expedition of a Chinese research vessel about 3 years ago in March 2023. As I say, Chips Ding sent a submersible into the Diamantina Zone. It's a 1,200-kilometre long area of underwater ridges and trenches. It's about 1,600 kilometres off the west coast of Australia. Now, the program aimed to investigate the biodiversity and the ecosystem, pollution and geological processes in the deepest part of the ocean. And they found this graveyard. It's in a depth of the ocean that's known as the Haddell Zone. It's about 6 to 11 kilometres below the surface. And the research team, which included researchers from China, Italy and New Zealand, knew that it was going to be globally significant, and it was published in the journal Nature.
0: Okay, so you mentioned a new extinct species, which is both exciting and depressing. I'd like to hear more about this.
2: Yeah, so it was identified by its skull. It's a beaked whale, and it's been named after the area that it was found in. That's, don't quote me if I'm not getting this exactly correct with the pronunciation, but it's Pterocetus diamantinae. There was enough anatomical differences to distinguish the fossil from other species, and it provides an insight into how beaked whales evolved. They also found five other fossil species of this extinct beaked whales that were already known to science. And analysis has dated some of those back as far as 5 million years.
0: That's really impressive. How are they sure that they're whales? I mean, after 5 million years, surely something's not very recognisable.
2: So funny you should ask. So at first they couldn't recognise them because they were coated in a rocky mineral coating that's known as ferromanganese oxides. And they collected the samples over 33 dives, and they kept finding more and more so they could then take them shoreside to analyse and work it all out.
1: So do we have any idea how this graveyard came to be? Why are there so many whale remains down there?
2: Yeah, it's interesting. There are a few possibilities. So one is the idea that it was a habitat where whales have lived, or potentially a migratory corridor. And both of these would mean that the whales likely died there naturally. Because there are so many beaked whale species, the other possibility is that the animals were specialised deep dives, and it could be that they were diving too deep and suffered from exhaustion or decompression, and that killed them. And also this zone is V-shaped, so they could have actually been funnelled. The carcasses could have been funnelled towards the seafloor to this depth of, as I say, between 6 and 11,000 metres below sea level.
1: And then how come they've stayed preserved for so long?
2: 5 million years. So there's a potentially combination of factors. So primarily then it's actually their noses that lasted. So they're dense, they're mineral rich, and they don't degrade as fast. There's low sedimentation in part because they are so far down. And that mineral coating I mentioned actually acts as a protective layer as well over the bones. And the other part as well is basically this environment, as I say, very cold, very stable. And so there's less weathering that goes on.
0: Yeah, because I've never heard of fossils that aren't just fossils that come out of the rock. I've never heard of fossils sort of appearing this way. I've heard about how a whale falls, so that's when a dead one sinks to the seabed. I've heard about how that's really important as a resource for the deep ocean community.
2: Yeah, it's quite fascinating how this decomposition actually influences so many animals. So At the first stage, for example, larger animals like hagfish and sleeper sharks munch on the soft tissue that can go on for months. After that, animals like bone-eating worms eat all the bones. Then the rest of the bones and tissues decompose and bacteria breaks down the fat in the bones, which invertebrates like muscles eat. So it's really feeding basically everything down there, and that might go on for a very long time. And then when there's nothing left to eat, the remaining bone becomes like a reef, offering a hard surface for certain filter feeders to anchor to.
0: Have either of you watched the sped up videos?
1: Yes.
0: Yes, whale decomposition on the seabed. It's a whole genre, Katie. I really recommend it.
2: I've really been missing out. Oh. I can't believe I'm doing this story. I haven't seen that this is a thing.
0: This is such a thing. I mean, obviously it's not a real time thing, but you know, you get it on kind of top speed. Wow. And it's fascinating watching this thing being picked apart. So this group that found this enormous whale graveyard, is this the beginning of hunting for whale graveyards for them?
2: I think so. So they're going to look under the feeding grounds now of other beaked whales. Basically, you know, could there be other funneled areas, that sort of thing? Might that be a way to find other whale graveyards? Because, as I say, if that's where they live, it's also likely where they'll die too. And those sea trenches could indeed house a huge host of biodiversity.
0: Kai, I know in Germany there was a incident recently with Timmy the whale. Do you want to tell the World Service about what happened there?
1: Yeah, it was big news here. So this was in April, May, and it was a beached whale. And it was one of the stories that really pitted kind of the scientists and scientific advice against politicians and a little bit against public opinion. So there were a lot of scientists that were basically saying, look, the most humane thing to do here is to let the whale die or even kill it. And there's probably very little you can do, but there was a huge effort to try and get Timmy back into the sea. It was quite the circus. And ultimately, they did manage to put Timmy back in the sea, and then he resurfaced a little bit later and had died. It was an interesting example where scientific advice, you know, gets ignored in this kind of very concrete way.
0: Yeah, yeah. I get it, because it's such a big creature and everyone's watching it thinking, surely we can do something to help.
1: Yeah, and now one of the science journalists I know here in Germany, she went and watched the whale being the autopsy on the whale, and wrote a big piece about you know, all the sights and sounds of seeing this.
0: I watched a whale autopsy during lockdown. I was supposed to go to this lab where they get all of the beached whales. She asks for the ears, and she dissects the ear to look for damage to their hearing, because it's thought that's a big factor in why a lot of these whales are beaching. And because there was lockdown and I wasn't allowed to literally go to their lab, I don't know, she just got her phone up and we just did this fascinating sort of 2-hour live stream autopsy of a whale ear.
2: Wow.
0: The things you end up doing in this job. Thank you, Kai, and thank you, Katie. Listeners, any thoughts? You can send them to unexpected@bbc.co.uk. That, of course, is the email to reach our inbox. And we've been going through the inbox and you've all been chipping in with your lovely emails, also your texts. I've got a lovely postcard here. Here's some of our favourites. A couple of weeks ago, in our mango-inspired episode, I asked you for your invasive recipes after we discussed the invasive red claw crayfish, which is causing problems in southern Africa.
1: He writes, here in Florida, lionfish, especially in the Tampa Bay area, are extremely invasive and do loads of damage. But since there's so many, one of the most popular foods at restaurants is lionfish tacos. Many places let you catch them on the dock of the restaurant, then they cook it for you because you need to cut it up in a specific way as to not get the spines in the meat.
0: I love that the restaurants are getting the customers to do the work of catching the fish first too. I do follow a social media account that just spears lionfish, and it's really compelling. It's just these guys who decided that rather than taking tourists around, I mean, they could make an entire career of just cleaning up the reef from this invasive species. Talking of lionfish, listener Christian also sent in a recipe, so it's clearly a popular invasive meal. He wrote, here in the twin island republic of Trinidad and Tobago, specifically in our sister island Tobago, the lionfish is a venomous invasive animal that's quite damaging to the coral reef. Luckily, when prepared properly, the lionfish is a delicacy in Tobago that's said to taste like grouper or snapper. You can eat it by itself or mix it with a number of foods to make a tasty combo. I want to know what those tasty combos are, Christian. Moving on to the postcard. Look at that. Thank you to listener Steve, who sent us a postcard of Ian, the Patagonian burrowing parrot. Ian lives in the Tracy Avery in Utah in the United States. And as the name suggests, burrowing parrots live in elaborate burrows that they carve out of cliff faces. I love parrots. One day I will own my parrot empire. Thank you so much to everyone who sends us messages and emails. I'm so delighted, particularly any kind of, I'm very old school, so like any letters or postcards are brilliant. We're building up a really good stamp collection too. The contact information is unexpected@bbc.co.uk, or you can WhatsApp us or send a voice note. That number is +44 330 678 3080, and the postcard address is Unexpected Elements, BBC World Service, Cardiff, CF10 4GA, in the UK. Don't go anywhere, we're going to be right back after this.
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25: 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A child starts a list of every brilliant thing in the world, hoping to help his mother through depression. The audience is invited on an interactive journey through life's highs and lows, discovering joy in the simplest things. Running June 3rd through the 21st at the New Vic.
0: We don't just get letters and emails from our listeners, we also get questions. And being a helpful bunch, we like to find an answer. It's time for Ask the Unexpected. And let's take a listen to this week's question.
26: Hi, I'm David from Cairns, Northern Australia. My question is this. Why is it that if I have a snooze for even 5 or 10 minutes during the course of the day, that I have terrible trouble sleeping that night? In fact, I may not sleep properly at all for the whole night just because I've had that little snooze. And why is it that some people can snooze any time and wake up and not have this issue?
0: Good question, David. Okay, to help solve David's query, we have had a look through our science directories and we've called up Professor Tang Dang Vu at Concordia University in Montreal, Canada. He explains what's going on in our bodies to make us feel sleepy in the first place.
27: Sleep pressure is a concept that explains how we regulate our sleep-wake cycle. So our propensity to sleep is depending on two main factors. The pressure for sleep, which is basically the accumulation of different chemical substances in the brain that will facilitate sleep onset and that will really reflect the need for recovery after a certain amount of wakefulness. And the second factor is your biological clock, which is basically how your sleep is regulated by the light and the day-night cycle. So this sleep pressure is very important because anything that interrupts this accumulation during the day, such as nap, will decrease this pressure to some extent. For a lot of people, 5 or 10 minutes of nap earlier during the day wouldn't make a big difference. But for some people, particularly those who have a tendency to already have sleep problems at night, this could really exacerbate them.
0: So napping in the day takes away some of that sleep pressure that builds up when you're awake, meaning that when bedtime rolls around, your body isn't quite as ready to sleep as it should be. But what about the second part of David's question? Why can some people have a snooze and still be fine at night?
27: I think it's also important to remember that if you do feel the need to nap during the day, and particularly if you feel the need to nap multiple times or for a longer period of time than 5 minutes, this may reflect some sleep disorders that make your sleep at night less refreshing. So this is why, yeah, some people can nap anytime and for any duration. Well, that can be seen as an advantage, but that can also be a reflection of maybe that your sleep is either disrupted by a disorder such as sleep apnea, for example, or maybe that you don't have enough sleep at night just because you don't dedicate enough time or because you sleep less than what your brain requires.
0: Okay, this makes a lot of sense. So my flatmate, who is amazing at napping, can sleep just like that, doesn't really sleep well at night. Kai, Katie, you nappers? Maybe a brief one after too many potatoes, carb coma?
1: I mean, it's interesting what he said, because I'm definitely the kind of person who sleeps very well at night. Never had trouble with that, but I'm not a napper at all. Never have been.
2: I'm the opposite. I love a nap, but if I wake up at sort of like 4 a.m., I can't get back. And I don't know as well if that's like psychological, but the other part of all of this that's interesting to me too is, what about coffee? Because, you know, some people have one coffee, they're massively impacted. Others can just drink it all night and they don't even care.
0: Yeah, so I was checking with this. So I'm on a decaf tea because it's the afternoon where I am. And my learned colleague on the World Service, Claudia Hammond, told me that 10% of people are insensitive to caffeine in teas and coffees. So if you've got loved ones that will merrily drink a cup of tea just before going to bed and it doesn't seem to affect their sleep, they might be in that 10%. Thank you, David, for sending in your question. And thank you, Professor Tang Dang Fu, for the answer. And listeners, if you have any question, and AI, which is causing a chip shortage, is also coming up with a shortage of decent answers for you, we're here and we can't wait to hear from you. So we've been talking about chips in this episode. So before we go, I am going to make the case for the magic potato being a secret superfood. And to help me with that, I have the extensive BBC World Service archives. So it certainly helped that last week, the food chain on the BBC World Service produced a lovely biography of the potato, which for 5 points comes from which country?
27: Peru.
0: Yay! Points to everyone. So, yes, it comes from Peru. So let's hear from biologist Julian Soto from the International Potato Center in Lima, Peru, speaking to the host of the food chain, Ruth Alexander, about the diversity of the potato.
3: In the market, you can find around 5 different varieties. But in the nature, in the farm, you can identify around 4,000 different varieties of potato, native varieties.
0: Gosh.
3: This is a huge diversity that is not really known by the common people, especially in the market.
6: And you spend a lot of time out there in the fields with farming communities. How many varieties would a farmer typically grow?
3: Yeah, in different communities, in different farmers, you can identify from 100 to 500 varieties from each farmer.
6: Really?
3: Yeah. They can maintain a huge amount of varieties, around 500.
6: Why are farmers so committed to making this effort to grow such a wide variety of potatoes?
3: For the farmers, for the Andean farmers, potato is just not only food. Potato is part of his family. They maintain the variety that his father maintained or his grandfather maintained. So they like to maintain all this diversity they want to conserve because it's part of his culture.
6: It's personal.
3: Yeah, it's something that they say. The potato is not only food, it's part of his family.
0: Potato as part of the family is a culture that I can get behind. So We talk about the potato often in a sort of slightly dismissive tone because potatoes are thought of as an empty carb. And so it was fascinating to learn how badly this vegetable has been treated, as dietitian Candida Robello from Louisiana University explains.
7: The potato has been maligned. Potatoes don't cause weight gain and they don't cause type 2 diabetes. And actually, as a matter of fact, potatoes contain a host of nutrients, potassium and dietary fiber. The dietary fiber of the skin contributes to the overall dietary fiber content of the potato. But potatoes have a high in vitamin C, they have high potassium in magnesium, in vitamin B6. These are all contained within the flesh of the potato.
0: In fact, Professor Robello has done studies where she fed people as a replacement for 40% of their meat or fish. She fed them either that percentage in beans or potatoes. And she saw no weight gain or glucose spike, which is, you know, repeated spikes are supposed to be something that triggers diabetes. She saw no difference between what was going on with the bean group and the potato group. Although when you talk about the two foods, beans have this fantastic reputation as a health food that potatoes just don't have. So could potatoes, given what we've heard, could they be a single diet food that you could survive off?
7: You know, you actually could. The potato, which is surprising, has very small quantities of protein, but that protein is of a very high quality. So it is equivalent to eating soybeans or eggs, for that matter. These are high quality protein. It is very little. So if you eat a large amount of potatoes, then you would get sufficient protein.
0: Who knew? I mean, social media is currently absolutely full of people trying to put protein in everything. And I didn't know that potatoes contain protein, and I look forward to mashed potato being, you know, the new thing that protein bros chug at the gym. I remember reading once that you could, I think it was peanut butter, you could sort of get pretty much all of your nutrients from just mainly eating peanut butter. It turns out that potato is also one of those things that you can mainly live off. And, of course, the fact that you can live off just potato has caused massive problems in the past. Do either of you know what I'm referring to?
1: The Great Famine, I imagine?
0: Yes, I'm talking about the Irish potato famine of 1845, which lost the country 20-25% of the population. 1 million people died in it, and 1-2 million migrated out of the country. And it was all because their economy and their diet was so based on potatoes and a particular form of potato that was absolutely obliterated by this blight that came in. It was Phytophthora
1: infestans.
0: Oh, there we go. You know your baddies. So do you know where Phytophthora infestans came from?
1: Maybe from the same place as the potato?
0: Yes, I didn't know this, but so it's been a source of discussion for decades, actually, where this pathogen originated from. And there are two possible sources. One was Mexico and one was the Andes. And it was last year there was genome sequencing that strongly suggested that it was the Andes. Which makes a lot of sense, right? It's the place that the potato came from, so it makes sense that that's where the potato pathogen came from too. All of which potato chat has taken us to the end of today's show, all inspired by the headline that the price of computer chips in our phones and computers are set to skyrocket. And off the back of that, we've found out about the researchers that grew a cervix on a chip. We've discovered that scientists are breeding potatoes to make them safer when fried. We've learnt that seagulls love a potato and strategies for outwitting them. And we've delved into the whale graveyard in the Indian Ocean. And of course, why some people can nap, discuss lionfish recipes, and just unveiled the magic of the potato. Kai, top fact from today?
1: Ooh, I think that gulls are kleptoparasites. I just love it.
0: Yep.
1: I'm gonna call everybody in my life who wants some of my food a kleptoparasite from now on.
0: Katie, top fact.
2: I love that now I can eat potatoes in reckless abandon and know that I'm doing good things for my muscles. And I'm really pleased about the rebrand of the potato.
0: Thank you so much to my panel for today. I'm off to open a family pack of crisps, maybe the prawn cocktail ones that Kai doesn't like. And whilst I do that, thank you so much, Kai Cooper-Schmidt in Berlin, Germany.
1: Danke, Mani. Guten Appetit.
0: Danke. And also thank you, Katie Silver in Sydney, Australia.
2: Thanks, Mani.
0: I'm Marnie Chesterton. The producer was Alice Lipscomb-Southwell with Sophie Ormison, Lucy Davis and Robbie Wojciechowski. Do join us next week for more Unexpected Elements.

0: From the Palucci Studios at California Lutheran University, this is listener-supported KCLU.
1: We know kindness is a good thing. 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
4: One of the Channel Islands closed due to an 18,000-acre wildfire will partially reopen to visitors in time for the 4th of July weekend. And the handling of bullying in schools has been targeted by the Santa Barbara County Grand Jury. Find the stories at kclu.org.
5: The country is anticipating a busy summer for wildfires in the West after losing thousands of Forest Service workers in the last year. Concerns over wildfire staffing on All Things Considered from NPR News.
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